0: Who'll Stop the Rain. And just watching that again, absolute joy in music.
1: Yeah. Well, I've got a little secret. I'm going to spill the tea here. Johnny's in one of the bands, our first band that registered for Battle of the Bands. Johnny's in the band. So there you go. So get your regos in. You can give us a call here, 6492-4202, if you'd like to join Battle.

0: station@edgefm.org.au. We'd like to see. I mean, Streetlight Festival was an amazing community festival, isn't it, Glenn?
1: It is. I'm just sorry I won't be here for it this year. I'll be away.
0: In September as well?
1: Yeah.
0: So I just loved it last year, so I'm really proud that Edge is going to do this event this year. But it's a great opportunity for, because I reckon everyone in Bega was there last year. So, you know, you can head along and see some great bands and know if you're on stage, you know that there's your community is there supporting you. Yeah.
1: And it's so good to see the community come out and be part of what's happening and to embrace again the community down here.
0: Yeah.
1: It's beautiful. I'm just sorry I missed it.
0: Oh, you don't have to say. So.
1: I'm quite happy to say that weekend I'll actually be in Sydney. We're going to the ballet.
0: Mm.
1: And for people who look at me and sort of go, you going to ballet? What's going on?
0: Yeah, it's me going, right now.
1: Yeah, like you right now.
0: why are you going to the ballet?
1: We're going to see the production of Dracula, the ballet.
0: Oh, now I understand.
1: So
0: it's the goth in you coming out. That would be, I think that's amazing.
1: Absolutely.
0: I would like to go and see Dracula. Bram Stoker's Dracula.
1: Yeah, I think it's going to be quite... we've seen they're now just starting to release...
0: The Prince of Darkness, in fact. Okay, well, we'll let you go off to your meetings now. Glenn, thank you so much for coming in. I do have one more track to play for you. Was there anything else you needed to tell us about? Or you just, well, we could encourage people to reach out.
1: Reach out to me.
0: For Are You Okay Day. But don't forget it's Are You Okay Day.
1: Every day. So if you can...
0: Darkness, in fact. Okay, well, we'll let you go off to your meetings now. Glenn, thank you so much for coming in. I do have one more track to play for you. Was there anything else you needed to tell us about? Or you just, well, we could encourage people to reach out
1: to me.
0: For Are You Okay Day. But don't forget it's Are You Okay Day.
1: Every day. So if you're concerned about somebody or you think that someone's not themselves, ask the question. And just remember that you may be the first person who actually does. So Are You Okay Day is every day.
0: So that's really interesting that you say that. Do people generally not feel they can ask?
1: There's still a bit of uncomfortableness there because there's still a little bit of thought about, well, if I ask them and they say no, they're not, what do I do from there?
0: Mm-hmm.
1: And, of course, we know it's... be quite intimidating and quite scary to have somebody say that they're not okay.
0: So what is the best thing to do if they say, no, I'm not really? Just ask what's wrong, I guess.
1: Well, ask and go about it in that nice, you know, quiet way of, look, I've noticed maybe you're a little bit quiet or you're not coming out to trivia nights or just not yourself. And just say, look, I'm a little bit, you know, worried about you. Are you okay? And if they do turn around and say, yeah, I'm good, I'm all right, I have always found that you just say, are you really okay? And look them in the eye. And sometimes just that can sit them back and sort of make them think. But because once they've answered that, you can then just sit and, we think the biggest part of that is to listen. So you ask. And then you sit and listen, and we do know again that people aren't real good at listening. Because they like to try and fix.
0: It might be rare to have someone who wants to listen to you.
1: Absolutely.
0: Yeah.
1: And to actually just sit and listen.
0: Yeah.
1: Because that could take a while. And then encourage people to go and get some help. And even encourage that you'll go along with them to go and talk to their family or make a GP appointment.
0: Mm.
1: So we ask, we listen, we encourage help. And then we check in, which I think is a big one too, is to check in a few days and see how they're going.
0: Mm-hmm.
1: And did they actually get to the GP or did they speak to their family? So the Are You Okay message is a very simple four-step, and that's ask, listen, encourage and check in.
0: Mm-hmm.
1: So it's fairly simple and it's easy to do, but you may also be the first person that's asked that question. So please do.
0: It's interesting to think about it that way, that you might be the first person, isn't it? Oh, okay. Well, once again, Glenn, thank you so much for calling in and checking on us all.
1: Checking on us all.
0: And

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1: Absolutely. And I can't wait to hear what the final, what your next track is.
0: Okay. Are you ready? We'll see you in 2 weeks' time.
1: Absolutely.

0: On a game day, work day, rainy day, you can ask, are you okay, any day, because life happens every day. A conversation could change a life. 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

0: That was
1: Love
0: with a song called
1: Alone Again.
0: Thank you, Annika. She speaks. I have a new presenter training with me today. Her name is Annika. And are you going to play another track for us now, Annika?
1: Yes, please.
0: And what would you like to play for us next?
1: The theme song, Shaft.
0: Oh, I love that track.
1: Isaac Hayes.
0: Oh, good voice, right? Okay, great. And why have you picked this song today?
1: It's one of my favorite songs.
0: Is it?
1: And it gets me going.
0: Oh, okay. So we'll be back after a bit of a dance, everyone. Okay, here's Curtis, Isaac Hayes.

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1: So,
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0: Before the set, you heard the theme from Shaft by Isaac Hayes.
4: Thanks, Attica. It's very interesting when someone is just getting used to speaking on microphones. You wouldn't have done it much in your life thus far, have you?
3: No.
4: No, she's shaking her head at me.
3: Fuck.
4: But once you get used to it, it becomes less terrifying.
0: I hope so.
4: So you're interested in having a show. At the moment, you're thinking about Tuesdays, aren't you?
0: At the moment, I'm thinking about Tuesdays.
4: Mm.
0: Yes.
4: And what would your show be called?
0: Mixtape.
4: And so that suggests to me a bit of a mix of all kinds of music that you like.
0: Yes.
4: Mm-hmm. Mm-hmm.
0: Yes, it does. I still have mixtapes from back in the day.
4: Do you?
0: Yes, I do, but I don't have a tape player, so.
4: I think we've got one. Yeah, we can find it and see if it works.
0: Nice.
4: They were pretty, I mean, I do love the idea, and I did have shoeboxes of cassettes, but they were pretty temperamental, weren't they?
0: Yes. I think it's an art form.
4: I think it definitely is.
0: So. Mm.
4: So that's what your show is going to be. It's going to be a playlist of things.
0: Of things and themes and genres.
4: Mm-hmm. Cool. All right, great. Do you have another song for us now?
0: I'll do.
4: Great. Don't forget, you can come up and become a presenter if you like. While you're looking.
0: Shall I?
4: What have you got?
0: We have the Spinners. I'll be around.
4: Oh, there's a clue in the name. When were these, this band playing around?
0: The 70s.
4: Okay. So you don't mind a bit of 60s and 70s?
0: Among other things, yes, I do.
4: Okay, cool. All right, so the Spinners.
0: I'll be around.
4: Okay, and we'll just get you to do this here.

0: Oh, I know this song.
1: Of course you did.
0: You didn't have to...

0: Hello. I'm back. We were just listening to The Spinners, I'll Be Around, and Love Train by the OJs.
1: Fantastic.
0: And our next song is going to be A Thousand Shades of Blue by the Dramatics.

That was New Birth with Dream Merchant. And before that, we were listening to The Dramatics and A Thousand Shades of Blue. Now we're going to listen to Float On, The Floaters.

This was Harold Melvin and the Blue Notes, Wake Up Everybody. And before that, we were listening to the Five Steps, Ooh Child. And that was it for today. I'm happy to come back next week at 10 o'clock. And I say goodbye with the Four Tops, one of my favorite bands, and we're listening to Reach Out.

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1: Little boxes on the hillside, little boxes made of ticky-tacky, little boxes on the hillside, little boxes all the same. They're

This was the song Little Boxes and performed by Walk of the Earth. It was originally written, composed and sung by the American folk singer-songwriter Malvina Reynolds in 1962. Welcome to Awkwardly Authentic with Monica. This is episode 5 and you are listening to Edge FM 93.7, Bega Community Radio. Last week, I told a story about someone's difficulties with making a phone call. I wanted to highlight that some of us struggle with something that most people find easy to do. While for some, making or answering a phone call may not be a big deal at all, others either decide to avoid phone calls as much as they can, and in case it can't be avoided, some may actually write whole scripts in preparation. And why is it so, you might

0: I want to make clear that I don't intend to make fun of people who experience anxiety. I think it can be helpful to be able to laugh at ourselves, but I think it is also important that we acknowledge the energy that our angst or anxiety takes up in our everyday lives. Yes, phone call associated anxiety seems a small matter compared to other life matters. But if we can avoid or lower that anxiety, why not do it? And as I will repeat this often in the Tuesday Awkwardly Authentic Radio sessions, if you can relate to some of the stories I'm telling, know that you're not alone and go easy on yourself. If you can't relate and don't experience the mentioned struggles or difficulties some people may have, that's okay, of course, too. We all have different internal experiences, and I believe that we need to respect and appreciate those differences and be kind. My hope is that my stories raise awareness and understanding. This week we'll have more music, of course, another real-life story of M's, and some musings about what it may all mean. I will be back after the sponsor ads.
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hard to say that I'd rather stay awake when I'm asleep, because my dreams are bursting at the seams.

0: Jammin' by Bob Marley and the Wailers. And before that, Fireflies by Owl City. And here, finally, is Em's story for today, from Em's point of view. 1985, age 22. About a month after graduation from college, I found a job at the Klinikum Aachen Blood Bank in Germany, near the Dutch border. This meant I had to move, and I found a tiny shared accommodation in Waals, Netherlands. My boyfriend Matthias and I didn't see each other as often now. There were two reasons for this. One, we now lived a two-hour drive apart. Two, my car had died and couldn't be revived. During that time, Matthias also received a call from Papua New Guinea. A friend of his offered him a job running a hardware store in the PNG Highlands. Since he had been struggling for over a year to find a job in Germany, he really wanted that job badly, but asked me first. Monica, how do you feel about this? I told him I'd miss him, but I didn't want him giving his job up and resenting me later for it. So, 6 weeks after me moving to the Netherlands, Matthias left for Papua New Guinea. And from then on, I found myself spending a lot of time by myself. The big hole inside of me that was created as a result of Matthias gone, I now tried to fill with Dutch cheeses, yogurt, and salted licorice. The job I got in the Aachener Uniklinikum was a position as a laboratory assistant in the blood bank department. We had to test a lot of blood for transfusion compatibility. The Klinikum itself had about 1,000 hospital beds back then, so it was quite big, and I think it still is very big. The emergency department was also extensive. The blood bank had a huge walk-in fridge, similar in size to the fridge in our local Dan Murphy liquor shop. Maybe even bigger. Inside that walk-in fridge, there was a door that led to a 3-meter-long walk-in freezer room. And the laboratory itself was open plan, like one big open office. I struggled enormously with this work setup. Even the slightest background noise distracted me and slowed me down. I could hear phones ringing, people talking, the endless monotonous hum of indeterminate sources, the low murmur of colleagues checking each other's blood group and cross-match results. The person next to me shifting and shuffling in their seat. All the while, blood samples were sitting in front of me, waiting to be tested. I also felt very uncomfortable at my workstation with my back to the open room. I would have much preferred to face it. Each time someone walked past behind me, my mind went blank. Danger, danger, beware of the attack from behind. That's what it felt like, and it was hard to refocus. Overall, this meant I slowed down so much that I could barely do half the workload compared to everyone else. I tried so hard, and yet still failed at performing to the same level. And it was a relief when my shift was finally over and I could go home and collapse in my bed. I am so useless and stupid, I told myself. How long could I cope with this job? Would they discover I was a fraud? Was it only a matter of time before they realized I wasn't pulling my weight and sacked me? Weeks later, I was at work when I was surprised by a call from Matthias. He asked me, I miss you, Monica. Do you want to join me in Papua New Guinea? Immediately, without even thinking, I said, yes. I missed him too, even though I had only known him for a few months before he left Germany. What a relief this was, because by ceasing work at the Uniklinikum, I could avoid the pain of rejection and humiliation of being sacked, which was, I thought, only a matter of time anyway. And leaving also meant I no longer would have to struggle through the relentless pressure to perform at work. So that very same day, I resigned and told my housemates and Vaz that I was leaving for Papua New Guinea. I left 45 days later. During my initial, more lucid days, I realized I needed to apply for a visa and allow time for it to come through before booking a flight and figuring out how to get to the airport. The rest of the time felt like a chaotic, hazy limbo, combined with a humongous sense of relief that I no longer had to carry that work pressure. I was ready to leave it all behind. And then, all of a sudden, there I was, standing in front of a bus station with my 6 bags and a suitcase. Just one small problem. My luggage. The first bus was the easy part. The driver unloaded everything from underneath and handed it out to the passengers. And there was my pile, 6 bags and a suitcase in a heap and safe. For the moment, I had it all together. But then I was faced with the challenge. The airport bus was parked about 50 meters further down the road at its own stop. Two problems. One, I couldn't carry it all in one go. Two, this airport bus had no storage underneath. Everything had to come with me onto the bus itself. So I split the load, carried half of it 50 meters across, set it down at the new stop, and walked back for the rest, leaving 3 bags sitting alone on the road behind me. That was the part that worried me most. 50 meters is a long way to leave your things out of sight. Meanwhile, the half I did have with me wasn't making things easier. The macrame bag didn't zip. It didn't close at all, actually. So I had to carry it carefully, watching it the whole way, hoping nothing tipped out. Another bag was not much better. And the handles and straps on 2 of the bags, to put it mildly, were not user-friendly. Then, once it was all finally together at the airport bus stop, I had to do the whole thing again, this time getting it all onto the bus. First load up the steps. Lucky for me, the bus was nearly empty, so I could claim 2 seats and pile my luggage there. Then back down, a few steps to where the rest was waiting, and up the steps with the second load. The shopping bag went first, making sure it wouldn't tip open and empty out onto the floor. Or worse, into the gutter. By the time I sat down, I hadn't even reached the airport yet, and I was already worn out. Now, I know what you're thinking. With 45 days between deciding to go to Papua New Guinea and actually leaving, wasn't there time to buy a proper suitcase? Not for me. Honestly, it never even occurred to me. Sitting there on the airport bus, I decided something had to go. 7 pieces was too many, so I got to work. The camera came out of its bag and squeezed into the suitcase. Camera bag empty, first one gone. The shopping bags, trinket and books, I decided then and there I didn't need. I left them in the bag on the seat for someone else to find. Whatever was left in the macrame bag, I moved into the bags I was keeping until it too was empty. So, 3 bags gone. 2 of them emptied first, everything shifted into what I was keeping. The shopping bag went as it was, contents and all. What I kept was now redistributed into 3 bags and the suitcase. So I was down to 4 pieces from 7. This was manageable, finally. Then the bus reached the airport, and it was a huge relief that I could now carry everything at once, because the bus had been stuck in traffic, and I had almost no time left to catch my flight.
1: This is a final boarding call for Hawaiian Airlines Flight 705 with nonstop service to Los Angeles. All confirmed passengers should be on board at this time. Mahalo.

0: cheerleader, walk off the earth. Well, this was not originally produced and sang by Walk of the Earth, of course. The cheerleader was originally recorded by OMI, which stands for Omar Samuel Pesley, a Jamaican reggae fusion artist. Before Cheerleader, you listened to the song Leaving on a Jet Plane. It was originally written by John Denver and, of course, sang by John Denver, and became a massive hit when Peter, Paul and Mary released their version in 1969. The version you heard was done by or sang by Justin Timberlake.
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0: 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And I am Monica with a K. Before the music and the ads, I told you about how M started her first job. Her boyfriend left for a job in Papua New Guinea. M's difficulties at work. And finally, her deciding to join her boyfriend in PNG. Now, I need to be careful not to overanalyze things, something I do tend a lot, to do a lot, and my husband can vouch for that. I do worry a lot and I overanalyze a lot. I do not want to interpret autism or ADHD into everything M is experiencing. And I do not want to lead people astray, thinking that everyone, in inverted commas, everyone is a little bit autistic, which is not true. There are three possibilities that can explain M's experiences. First possibility. Some of what M describes could be read through an autism and or ADHD lens. The overwhelm from background noise like the phones, the voices, the hum of the room, even someone shifting in their seat. It all lines up with the kind of sensory sensitivity that a lot of autistic people describe, where noise level others barely notice becomes hard for them to think through. And maybe the impulsive yes to Matthias to join him said before she'd even had time to think it over, and the fact that buying a proper suitcase for 6 bags of luggage simply never occurred to her, these could reflect the kind of executive functioning and impulsivity differences that show up in ADHD. It's one possible explanation. Second possibility. A 22-year-old moving from home to her workplace, alone, missing boyfriend Matthias, working a demanding new job in an open-plan lab, struggling with noise, struggling to plan ahead under stress, and making a snap emotional decision. All this is something that a lot of people might experience in this situation, neurodivergent or not. The luggage chaos especially could read as, I'm just putting this in inverted commas, in as young and inexperienced person with limited resources, presented with life demands or challenges, and at the same time, no one available to ask for help. We need to be cautious about presenting everything as a symptom. Some of it is just the ordinary difficulty of a particular life circumstance. Third possibility. Some of what M describes in the story, the hypervigilance about someone walking up behind her, the mind going blank, even the harsh self-blame, could also be read as a trauma response. Sometimes our nervous system can carry trauma response from childhood and leading to experiences and reactions to present-day stress in a more extreme way that you would typically expect. I am not a trauma expert by any means, but if you have any questions regarding where I get some of my information from, let me know and I'll give you the references next time. I want to be clear. So I have just three possible explanations for M's experiences, thoughts and actions. It might be trauma. It might be autistic sensory overwhelm. It might be ADHD. Or it might simply be an ordinary, very human reaction to an overwhelming set of circumstances. I'm not here to diagnose anybody. I just want to name the possibilities because sometimes hearing them named helps maybe you, someone, to recognize their own experience. And it doesn't help to minimize your or my experiences because they are all valid. Remember, we are all different and we are not alone. Others may be able to relate to us, to you.

0: can't take my eyes off you. This is a really beautiful version by Walk of the Earth, I think, because the contrast of the voices is just gorgeous. So Walk of the Earth was featuring Sela Su, Can't Take My Eyes Off You. I'll Take You There was the song before that by BB and CC Vinans and Mavis Staples. And the very first song was performed by Rihanna Kanye West. Oh, sorry about this. Pronunciation it is. I repeat myself better. Rihanna Kanye West and Paul McCartney. And the song was 4 5 Seconds. And it was actually created by those three guys or people, because Rihanna is not a guy. Okie doke. Now, you are listening to 93.7 HFM, and this show is called Awkwardly Authentic, with real life stories about being different from the average mainstream community, what that difference might mean, and the need for more respect and understanding. My name is Monica with a K.
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3: I had no idea.
2: Yeah, it's just in Cup Street, upstairs at number 203. Go and say hello to Greg. He can find what you're looking for. 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
3: Okay, I will. Oh, wait, I'll come with you.
2: All right.
3: So, what was the first vinyl record you ever bought anyway?
2: 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Yeah, I saw that doing last week. Thinking to find it back.
0: Here we are again. It's getting close to the end of the show today. If you want to find out more about Em's stories, don't forget to tune back in on next Tuesday from 12 to 1 on 93.7 Edge FM. And I thought I might briefly mention too, I am sorta, kinda facilitating a carers group. So this carers group, we meet every now and then for social get-together. And what kind of carers group are we, you might want to know? Well, we are parents and carers of kids, teenagers and adults with autism or who are autistic and have ADHD or are otherwise neurodivergent. So if you are interested in finding out more about our carers group, you can call HFM on 6492 4202. I repeat, the phone number is 6492 4202. You can leave a message and I will get back to you once I got the message. And thank you for joining in today. I wish you a lovely week and take care. And now let's listen to another song. This time it's called Ain't No Sunshine, Buddy Guy featuring Tracy Chapman.

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0: G'day and welcome to Overdrive, a program that contemplates issues related to cars and transport and the impact on our community. I'm David Brown. For more information, go to our website, podcast or social media. 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We are once again joined by our good friend Paul Morrell from seniordriver.au. G'day, Paul.
1: Hi, David.
0: What are you driving this week?
1: I've just taken back an Alfa Romeo Ibrida. And I've just got into the ever-so-large Toyota Land Cruiser.
0: Oh, which is sublime to the ridiculous.
1: It was nice having a car that you could actually manoeuvre around town, but this Toyota is, it's very comfortable. It's big and it's sort of indulgent, but very, very large and quite thirsty.
0: We're going to be talking about lowering tolls. Do EVs cause more damage to the road? A new smart car? Your dashboard is a billboard? Mispronounced car names and the road test of the MG HS Super Hybrid. So let's get going. Let's have the news.
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0: The New South Wales government has struck a major toll reform deal with private motorway operators, promising cheaper trips and fewer fees for Sydney motorists. The weekly toll cap has been cut from $60 to $50 for 12 months, while administration fees on unpaid toll notices have been scrapped. From July next year, Lane Cove Tunnel and some longer M2 trips will be 10% cheaper, while motorcyclists will receive a 50% toll discount. Further reductions are planned for the M7 and the Cross-City Tunnel from 2028. The government says the reforms will improve value for money and the customer experience, but transport experts argue the package is partly correcting problems by poorly structured toll contracts. There are also questions about the bigger transport picture, with the deal focused largely on financial relief rather than broader planning objectives. Did I mention there's an election coming up, Paul?
1: I could have second-guessed that, I think, David.
0: New South Wales will be going to the polls. I note that contract design and management needs good people who are content aware. Apparently, in the 80s and 90s, the state government road authority, they built up a great bank of practical people who had both engineering and strategic management experience. But according to one of the senior leaders at the time, who was praised as a bright star, was always seen as that, and he was looking to fill a number of positions, mentoring others to take on the succession planning, but they were not given the best jobs, and three senior people left. One worked for a major, I suppose, called development construction company, and he proved very good at negotiating contracts with the road authority. He went to consulting and other things. Paul, there's a business story, there's experience, but according to one of the senior leaders at the time, who was praised as a bright star, was always seen as that, and he was looking to fill a number of positions, mentoring others to take on the succession planning, but they were not given the best jobs, and three senior people left. One worked for a major, I suppose, called development construction company, and he proved very good at negotiating contracts with the road authority. He went to consulting and other things. Paul, there's a business story.
1: And you find ourselves paying for it down the line, obviously. I mean, I may sound a little bit ungrateful here, but why has this suddenly happened? Oh, well, you already answered that question, haven't you, by talking about the upcoming election. But if better deals could be done, then surely it would make sense for them to have done them earlier.
0: Well, better deals is an interesting point because a couple of things came up, and I refer to what I think is very good informants, and one of them said, I remember the non-compete clause in the original M2 contract. And that said that the government wouldn't implement public transport proposals or opportunities or projects that would compete with the road.
1: Yeah, that's an interesting point, isn't it, David? I mean, that then becomes, you know, sort of begging the question, does that mean that people are being disadvantaged in order to advantage private industry? When the tolls were first introduced in Sydney, I remember this quite well, part of the agreement, part of the understanding and part of the promise to the public was that there would always be an alternative that was a non-toll alternative. Now, that's all well and good. I do remember that the non-toll alternative to the airport usually took you about three times as long and spent his entire life clogged up.
0: It was always the motoring club policy that there had to be that. But the problem is, of course, then you are charging a very high price for people to use the road you'd prefer them to use. And the alternative is often, as I've said before, past houses, hospitals and schools, when really you want them to be using the better quality road, but of course it costs you that.
1: When I first moved to Sydney many years ago, I was quite astounded, as coming from Melbourne, of course, I was quite astounded to see, you know, bus routes that were going along really very minor suburban roads. I mean, they seemed to take the most torturous routes. Though when you knew that, you know, going straight down the main road was a more logical way to go. But no, they would wander through the suburbs and amble around. A bit like tourist buses, in fact. You got to see some really good sights, but it didn't get you into the city very quickly.
0: In fact, our friend Brian Smith has done work, particularly in New Zealand, where those twisty routes are often a way to discourage people from using the public transport.
1: Well, it certainly discouraged me, I can assure you.
0: But in fact, it adds to this non-competing clauses. A colleague of mine lived sort of in a city that's close by in a western suburbs town, which was only about 5 or so K from the city. They built a light rail out to there. But they had a clause in the contract that you couldn't have a bus service that competed with it. And I'll quote what he said. I was annoyed for about 15 years and had to put up with the extra bus travel time from my home into the CBD. The clause was a condition in the Central to Glebe and Lilyfield light rail contract that prevented public buses running in competition along the City West Link Road. And that's what you say, the good road. That's what it was.
1: Yeah.
0: So the bus journey along Parramatta Road, a congested, horrible road, used to take about 30 to 40 minutes. The new bus, the 437, instituted once the government bought out the light rail operator, now takes only 12 minutes off peak, perhaps 20 in the peak time. The non-compete condition was kept secret for a decade or so. Paul, do you have a story?
1: This, David, we've all heard critics of electric vehicles who argue that electric vehicle batteries, which are heavy, mean more damage to roads. EVs are generally heavier than comparable petrol vehicles, and greater axle weight can increase pavement wear. But like many apparently obvious statements, it's easy to jump to conclusions. The comparison needs a better perspective. Passenger cars make up only a small part of the road wear equation. Heavy trucks and other commercial vehicles place vastly greater loads on road surfaces, meaning their impact is far more significant than the difference between an electric and a petrol passenger car. Road damage also depends on axle loads, road construction, traffic volumes and weather, not simply the total weight of a vehicle. So while heavier EVs can cause more pavement wear than lighter cars, blaming them as a major cause of deterioration risks overstating their real-world impact. Now, I wonder sometimes, David, if there's a different agenda here. In other words, let's blame EVs, and that gives us another reason to tax them or to put a charge on them.
0: Or just to oppose them altogether.
1: Oppose them altogether, absolutely right.
0: Passenger cars generally cause such little structural pavement damage. When I studied civil engineering, when you designed the road, you didn't bother counting the passenger cars. You only looked at the ratio, and it goes up according to the fourth power. So that means that if you double the weight on the axle, and let's make sure we emphasise that, it's the axle load.
1: Of course.
0: Then you are increasing the stress in the pavement 16 times. There are two issues here too. One is the structural strength. The other is the wear and tear on there. So if a pothole develops, then a whole pile of cars going across it can exaggerate, can make it larger and that. There's no question. But the other point about it is sort of things like sideways falls. So if you have a multi-lane truck that's turning a corner, it puts huge sideward stress because it doesn't have all-wheel steering. And really, there is an engineering thing that if you have an intersection where there's a lot of turning traffic, you may well need to be thinking particularly of putting the more strength or having to repair the surface more often. There's a difference between having poor structure, which means that water can't get out and so it can break down, versus surface damage, which is a different issue altogether.
1: So many factors there, aren't there? It's not as simple as, oh, we have to just, you know, heavy trucks will pay higher taxes or heavy electric vehicles will pay higher road use charges. There are so many factors involved and they all need to be taken into account.
0: From the big to the small. Now, another story. Can murals revive a car brand? Smart Cars appears determined to find out, and it's certainly using plenty of words to explain the idea. The brand is teasing its new all-electric Smart No. 2, a global mural campaign, rather than the more traditional approach was simply showing us the car. Murals featuring the upcoming two-seater are appearing in Melbourne, Shanghai, Hong Kong, Buenos Aires, with Berlin and Paris to follow. Smart calls the campaign part of its change of perspective philosophy, combining premium design, urban culture and artistic co-creation. Behind the rather elaborate language is a straightforward proposition. Smart's tiny two-seater is coming back, this time as an e. Whether trendy street art can help rebuild the brand remains to be seen, but Smart has certainly found a very verbose way of saying, we've got a new little electric car. Are you impressed with that sort of advertising, Paul?
1: David, the sound you can hear is me banging my head against the wall in sheer frustration. I mean, you know, they've used expressions like defined by the formula S plus M plus art, which is Swatch plus Mercedes plus art. Art is deeply embedded in the brand's history, and this creative journey remains a constant pursuit. And then we move on to DNA. Don't actually love DNA, having just got out of an Alpha, which of course has DNA, one for dynamic, one for auto, and one for, I don't know what the other one is.
0: Drive, I think, is it?
1: Drive, perhaps, yeah. But, you know, this ridiculous thing for Smart, which is true to its brand's core DNA, which stands for D, designed with love, no compromise on safety, and A, amazing drives. Forgive me while I barf in the corner. This is just absolute rubbish.
0: Don't hold back, Paul. Tell us.
1: Oh, come on, David. Seriously. I mean, does anyone take any of this in any sort of spirit of belief? Surely not.
0: I was looking at quirky cars, thinking about them. Now, there were the ones that were ugly but practical, the Cube, the Ruckus. Well, there was ones that didn't look too bad. The Kia Soul, I thought, looked rather good. The Beetle tried to go back to history. But this one is a very expensive one, isn't it? They're not cheap.
1: Well, they're not cheap at all. No, no. Well,
0: so I wonder if it's a bit like, that's why you don't have cars that are like the goth or the tattoo, something cheap that you can add but makes an extreme type of response that you want to. Or perhaps there are those cars that are in your face that say, basically, I can afford this. Supercars, Jaguar type, isn't it?
1: Some BMWs
0: are ugly, and in fact, the new Jaguar, they're now talking about the interior as architectural drama.
1: Oh, yeah, that's another one. I was just looking at that this morning, in fact, the interior of the Type 01, and it looks like the inside of a plastic bucket that I can buy for $3 down at Big W. I wonder sometimes where the thinking is here. I mean, you know, we used to talk about luxury cars. They were leather. They had leather, they had wood, and they had, you know, expensive plastics, expensive soft feel. Now it seems to go quite the other way. I mean, how minimalist can you make the interior of a car and still make it feel luxurious or expensive?
0: We'll talk about that next week too. I think the person from senior executive from MG has come out and talked about the issue of where luxury cars are not providing much more than what you can get from a fairly price-sensitive type of vehicle. We've talked a little bit about the past. It's a bit what Smart is doing. It's a bit like jewellery, isn't it? That it might not have a function, but it has a visual appeal. Do you think we might be able to move in that direction a little bit more now that electric vehicles, and Smart may not be the leaders in this by any means, but now that electric vehicles are coming down in price a little?
1: I mean, this is going to be a real challenge for some of these companies. But they call it the urban masterpiece is coming back. It's not. It's a car. You know, it's not an urban masterpiece. It's just, you know, the overclaim is hard to handle. And, yeah, people buy cars for all sorts of reasons. I mean, it's little things like the smart. It's no pun intended. It's a smart looking little thing. It's quite stylish. It's quite quirky. Whether it justifies its price isn't going to be proven by clever posters and clever artwork. It's going to be proven by people buying it because they can see the value in it.
0: And finally, talking about a certain brand and marketing, Paul, you have a story.
1: Yes, David, I'll try and keep my disgust under control with this one as well. BMW has sparked criticism after turning infotainment screens in some of its cars into a promotional platform. The carmaker pushed an over-the-air pop-up promoting Spider-Man Brand New Day to eligible bids across more than 70 countries. A banner appears which declares, "Surprise, Spider-Man has just dropped into your BMW." And it appears whenever a vehicle started, with drivers able to tap it to play a full-screen animation featuring Spider-Man and a BMW. The campaign targeted eligible vehicles built since July 2020 and ran from late July until August 10. Some owners have criticised the move as an unwanted intrusion into a vehicle they've already paid for, and I certainly don't blame them. BMW argues it wasn't a traditional advert, but a limited brand partnership linked to its cars appearing in the film. The bigger question, of course, is whether increasingly connected and eventually autonomous cars could become an advertising space. For now, BMW says that's not the plan, and the company has previously claimed it would not allow its dashboards to be sold as advertising space. One would say that it's an interesting interpretation of advertising space, isn't it? You know, we often talked about when I worked in advertising, you know, one of the few places was the back of a toilet door because you had no choice but to sit there and look at it when you were doing the whatever you were doing in a toilet. Advertisers are always looking for somewhere else to find advertising space. But this is just the most amazing thing that your car is becoming a billboard advertising at you, apart from beeping at you, bonging at you, telling you you're not driving well, telling you you're not sitting up straight, asking you to look forward. Now they're going to be advertising products on them. It's a horrible thing. BMW seems to be constantly finding new ways to drag dollars out of customers' pockets. I mean, this is the same company that not so long ago, and probably still is, charging customers to access software that was already loaded into new cars, but not available to owners unless they paid a subscription. Just an absolutely horrendous, you know, dystopian vision of the current world, I think. And now I am sounding like an old man, aren't I?
0: Yes, don't hold back, Paul. Coming up after the break, we will have a little bit of feedback and our feature story.
2: This is Overdrive across Australia.
0: Called a feature story. We thought about it just last week, wasn't it? How to mispronounce a vehicle name. There's quite a long list of this, isn't there? And I think your favourite car, the Porsche, that has been at the top of the list, I think, in many ways.
1: It has, yeah. I mean, people still tend to mispronounce Porsche. But then, you know, Australians tend to mispronounce a lot of things. I notice that sports commentators, for example, make absolutely no effort to learn how to pronounce someone's foreign name. And, yeah, you're watching Formula One, for example, it's Charles Leclerc, which is, you know, a massive mispronunciation of his name, and no effort's made at all in order to pronounce it correctly. But cars are difficult. We were always told, you know, if you're going to name a product, always name it in such a way that people could pronounce it without too much trouble, because, and particularly with small expenditure purchases, if you can't pronounce the name of the product, then you tend not to embarrass yourself by getting it wrong. You buy something else.
0: Porsche, I was once on radio and said the pronunciation, it's a bit like Shakespeare. Of course, I was referring to The Merchant of Venice, and Porsche. The quality of mercy is not strained. Mm-hmm. But unfortunately, the person interviewing me looked at me as if to say, I don't think Shakespeare had a car.
1: He probably didn't, unless he was well ahead of his time.
0: It was, of course, a family name, Ferdinand Porsche, Austrian-born, not German, Austrian-born, yeah. Automotive engineer. They have some of their other cars are a bit hard to, you struggle to pronounce perfectly. I might have said a Tay, but not that, is it?
1: No, it's a Taycan.
0: T-A-Y-N.
1: Yep. We do tend to pronounce things as we read them. I must be honest, you know, we just take the easy approach, the lazy Australian approach of, it's the Taycan. Or the Macan.
0: Macan, yes. Now, by the way, the Taycan has Turkish language roots and roughly means soul of a spirited young horse. No. Now, you said Macan. And of course, it's not Macan. It's more elegant, isn't it?
1: Yes, it is. It is.
0: Macan.
1: Well, the one that really annoys me is the Volkswagen. It's funny that you mentioned the Crafter, but when I went to the launch of the Volkswagen Touareg, and, of course, it's named after an African tribe, the Touareg. Everyone at Volkswagen, and indeed virtually everyone everywhere, pronounces Touareg. So they lose one whole syllable in there. So it's the Volkswagen Touareg. It is actually, if we're naming it after the tribe, it is the Volkswagen Touareg.
0: And it's got an R very clearly in the middle, isn't it? Traditionally associated with the Sahara and North Africa.
1: That's right, yep.
0: Not what I would call, well, I suppose it's the rough and tough, isn't it?
1: Well, I don't care because it was called the Touareg, and because they're based in Morocco somewhere, they took us all to Morocco to do the launch, which was a wonderful, wonderful drive. I wish they named cars after more African tribes.
0: What's the name of the Seychelles or something?
1: Yes, that's right, yeah. Well, we always joked about that. Whenever you were writing a commercial, you always start off with, open with a shot of the sun rising over Paris.
0: Peugeot, yeah. It's okay.
1: Peugeot, yes.
0: It's fun. By the way, Porsche, my mother used to call it...
1: There was a car, not a car, there was a motor scooter called the Porsche.
0: Oh, there you go, that's maybe where she picked it up. T at the end of a consonant at the end of the word doesn't help us, particularly if we're not au fait with French to some regard. Renault is another one. Some people say Renault.
1: Yes.
0: Named after Louis, Marcel and Ferdinand, the three brothers.
1: Louis Renault, who went broke. And then, of course, there's that wonderful Citroën, because it has an umlaut over the E, and I'm trying to think what it's called in English. It's not called an umlaut, but because it has...
0: Diuresis.
1: Diuresis, that's it, yeah.
0: Yeah.
1: And it's not a heavy rock band. It's just a name of a car, named again after, in fact, a man, a Frenchman. But yes, pronounced Citroën. It's a bit like a Moët and Chandon. People go, oh, it's Moët. No, it's not. It has a dial over the E, so it's Moët.
0: Moët. Oh, okay. So you do pronounce the N on the end. Yes, okay. Mm. He was of Dutch ancestry, and I think that's the unusual diuresis that comes into it. The English language is some people say is often very boring, and you've got very guttural languages like German or very romantic languages like French, Skoda.
1: Yeah.
0: We say Skoda, of course, but Skoda has much more aspects of pronunciation to it, doesn't it?
1: It does, and it has that silly little symbol over the S, a little exclamation mark, not an exclamation mark, that little...
0: V,
1: yes, which makes it, it looks like an inverted V or a U, and that's why it's Skoda. But yeah, I mean, people would think we were very, very pretentious. If they say, oh, I'm driving a Skoda this week.
0: Yeah. The aspect of pretentiousness, I think, has to be very careful about that. A Volkswagen, it could be Volkswagen.
1: Mm, yeah, if you pronounce the W as the Germans do, as a V. Yeah, very much so.
0: V sounds like an F and a W sounds like a V. And I think you have got to be very careful there. Mind you, there are those that just defy that altogether, the Nissan Qashqai, with two Qs but no Us.
1: But no Us, yes, exactly.
0: It's named after the Qashqai people of Iran. Not sure that's topical now, but maybe not for the right reason.
1: I would probably have to think twice about going to that Dakar launch, I think.
0: And nomadic or semi-nomadic people, again, it's this... Wow, it's an urban car, really, isn't it? And yet they want it to think like it's an SUV, as though it's derived from an off-road capable vehicle.
1: Yeah, I just read a review of the Maserati Agricale Trofeo, and it's just that wonderful thing. And I finished the story with, by the way, just imagine how enjoyable it will be to tell your neighbour that you're driving a Maserati Agricale Trofeo. I said, but do practice it a couple of times so you get the accent right.
0: And you look a real wally when you get it wrong, right? or you stumble over it. If you've got a funny name that you find difficult to pronounce, we're more than happily consider it here and try and give some feedback. Just send us an email at feedback@drivenmedia.com.au.
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0: Paul, I have the MGHS Super Hybrid. The number plate on it is an abbreviation of that. It is just SP. It sounds like a poor hand from Scrabble, really, doesn't it?
1: It sounds like a very bad hand in Scrabble, or it sounds like something on a Roman centurion's shield, I would imagine.
0: We're talking about a medium-sized SUV, and it's a plug-in hybrid, and so that means it's got a range, and it's an achievable range of about 120 kilometres on the battery. So it is one that we've talked about, that style of vehicle, that could be very good for urban areas, where the great majority of what you're doing is only on electric motors and thus not causing local pollution. But there is a big issue there of, we'll come to it, as to what happens when the battery runs low. It's got an internal combustion engine to take over. How well does it take over? But first, on the outside, I think it's a much better looking than the first models that came out. Longer, more substantial, looking a bit lower stance, still a large grille. But overall, it's a pretty traditional in a sense. It's not going too much out of its way, Paul.
1: It looks a bit Subaru-ish to me, funnily enough. I sort of see hints of Subaru in it with a nicely designed car. Mm. But it's such a telling point the way these prices have come down. I mean, a plug-in hybrid was out of reach for most people early on, and now we're looking at the MG is, and we're doing, $34,000 and $53,000, with plus on-road costs, of course. You know, very affordable. And as we've said before, hybrids, plug-in hybrids, tend to make excellent sense in a bit of a jack-of-all-trades.
0: Yeah, the point being is that they do sell them both as petrol, as a hybrid plus, and as a super hybrid. So you do get a range there, and obviously a range of price. But it's a pretty comfortable, sizable vehicle. You can certainly sit in the back, and the rear compartment cargo area, 507 litres or 1,484 if you fold the seats down, weighs nearly 1.9 tonnes. Inside, I think it's, inside of MGs, I think have improved significantly. I think they look a little bit more competent.
1: I've actually had a few people comment on the quality of the interiors in MGs lately, and that, you know, they've quickly caught up with the, if you like, Occidental taste, that we don't like the glitzy Chinese thing. We want them to be a bit more subtle than that. They're still not very subtle, but they're less in your face than they used to be.
0: They have an exciter's the base trim level.
1: Buying a sex shop, doesn't it? The Excite.
0: I wouldn't have thought of that, Paul, but no, don't hold back. There's a base model that you can get in with a petrol, but then each of the ones have either the Excite or the Essence, and the Super Hybrid has both the Excite and the Essence. I've got to say, MG are rather reticent to tell us all the list of things that it's got. I think there's a few things it doesn't have, but it's rather hard. There's not a lot of material, and I'll come to that too when we describe how the motor and the powertrain works. But big screens, two 12.3-inch, one for infotainment, one in front of the driver. The Excite has a reversing camera and fabric seats, but I tell you what I like about the Essence, a 360-degree camera. I just love those things. Press a button and see what's around you from safety point of view. And the safety point of view isn't bad. I was backing when someone just rushed behind me and the car did an emergency stop. I think that's particularly good. The seats in the Essence are PVC.
1: Yeah, it's a strange setup, isn't it? I mean, it's sort of... It doesn't present itself as a luxury vehicle, and the Excite in particular sort of misses out on some fairly important things, like it doesn't have parking sensors, for example, and the passenger seat is manually adjustable. Now, you can live with all those things, even to the point where MG's taken away the sunglasses box in the Excite. I mean, hello, we're really starting to pinch pennies here.
0: Yeah, I think they clearly are trying to save things. The Essence has an 8-speaker audio system and a wireless charger and a gate. I thank you very much for your time. And this has been Overdrive. My thanks to Paul Morrill and Evan Jones for their help with this program. 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I'm David Brown. 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
2: 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Then comes Who Cares What the Quinella Pays. 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
1: really bad.
0: Sorry, Paul, but that was very uncharacteristic.
1: Fair enough. 7 years of being really good and then one mistake. No, no. Don't clap. Fair enough. It's tough up here. You've got to be expected to take the good with the bad.
0: Rough with the smooth.
1: Anyway.
0: The clean with the dirty.
1: But in about 5 minutes' time, I won't even remember that. I don't even remember what we were doing before this. It all sounds good up the back there. What are we doing now?

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0: wombat lives across the seas among the far Antipodes. He may exist on nuts and berries, or then again, on missionaries. 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But I would not engage the wombat in any form of mortal combat. However, if he wanted to get together with a few of his friends and put a show on 93.7 Edge FM, I'd ask him to ring the station, 64924202.
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2: 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Then comes Who Cares What the Quinella Pays. 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

0: Yama and welcome in. This is Indigenuity on 3RRR and by the National Indigenous Radio Service and across the Community Radio Network. This is a weekly conversation with Indigenous knowledge holders showcasing all forms of Indigenous ingenuity. I'm your host. My name's Crystal DiNapoli. And for the first time in a hot minute, I am joined by the fantastic Alex Watts here in the studio. Alex, how have you been?
1: Hey, Crystal. I'm good. Hasn't been that long, just a couple of weeks.
0: I know. But it feels, for me, it feels like, you know, it's been some
1: An
0: gaps.
1: Eternity.
0: It feels like an eternity without you, Alex. How will I cope? But wonderful to have you back in. And hopefully you've had some sort of lovely time off.
1: I've been overseas. I've been lying on a beach in Thailand.
0: Oh, that sounds much
1: more
0: pleasant.
1: Getting ready for Radiothon next week.
0: I'm so excited for Radiothon. We have a lot to look forward to over the coming weeks and also a lot to look forward to across today as well. Look, we'll try and give the illusion of a warm studio to mimic where you've been at the moment. It's a bit cold and dreary if we do step outside. But on that note, actually, stepping outside onto country across the week, we are broadcasting out to you from the unceded lands of the Woiwurrung people of the Kulin Nations. And at the moment, we're stepping out onto country. The cold is easing. I know it doesn't feel so much that way today, but it has been in recent days. And we're seeing some of those other seasonal markers as well. So that reminder, right, when we know we're stepping into the next Kulin Nation season, we are looking for all types of things to change in the environment, usually relating to our animals, relating to our plants, relating to the skies, the climate itself, and to us people too. And so yes, we're seeing that cold weather start to ease. We are seeing the wattle in full bloom, which is so exciting for me. It's one of my favourite things I look forward to each year. And then also, I mean, it is Guling orchid season, so of course the orchids as well, but I have to say I haven't actually seen an orchid in person. So just a reminder to look out for those seasonal markers. Learn Kulin Nation seasons. They're so relevant to where we are here in Nam. And I like, you know, take it one season at a time. Sometimes that's the most meaningful way for you to truly appreciate and understand them. Take it one season at a time. Look for those markers yourself. Have that little bit of success. And then, you know, keep your eye out for the next seasonal changes. And on that note, I would like to acknowledge Wurundjeri's continued connection to these beautiful lands, skies and waterways, and to pay my respects to their elders past and present as well. So we are going to be speaking with Wesley Enoch. Wesley is a writer, director and deputy vice-chancellor of Indigenous Australians at Queensland University of Technology. Wesley is the author of a new essay that accompanies State Library Victoria's upcoming exhibition, which is free and open daily from the 7th of August, which is called You Have a New Memory. This is a meditation on the idea of memory. The exhibition explores cultural memory and how we remember, tracing a path through the library's more than 4.5 million collection items. It elevates the personal and the everyday to show that our shared memory is built as much from the ordinary as it is from historic events. Wesley's essay, In Search of the Living Library, considers memory from a First Nations perspective, illuminating that it is not fixed in the past, it is lived and evolving. The essay challenges us to contextualise the 170-year history of State Library Victoria and its collections in the far deeper memory of country. He'll be speaking about the themes of his essay at the library's upcoming After Hours Conversation event, which is called Salon After Dark, The Power of Cultural Memory, which is on Wednesday the 12th of August from 7 till 9 p.m. at the State Library Victoria. Wesley, welcome to Indigenuity.
2: Oh, thank you for having me.
0: It's a pleasure. Thank you for making time today. Now, could we start off with this exhibition? It's focusing on that very long 170-year history of the State Library of Victoria. Could you tell our listeners a bit about what to expect from viewing the exhibition here, in, you know, from what you've sort of seen, how it sort of helped inspire your sort of response to it?
2: Well, yes, and you say a long history, but of course 170 years is nothing really compared to 60,000 years. And that's the kind of the position of this essay that I've written, saying that in fact all of landscape has a memory, all of landscape is in fact a part of the storytelling, that even though these libraries are, you know, with their concrete and bricks and columns and statues, that they seem permanent, that in fact they're just a blip in time. So that's where I've been inspired to look at the library, the State Library of Victoria, in a different way, to say, here's this 170-year kind of history of this particular institution. But in fact, if we just walk outside and touch the ground, there's a story there that goes back tens of thousands of years. And that often we forget that. We think that being on country only means when we're in bush, when in fact being on country is all around us all the time.
0: Absolutely. And I loved your essay. So your essay, so this exhibition's fantastic. Lots to explore. Your essay is called In Search of a Living Library. And yes, you do tackle that sort of the comparison of from a colonial perspective, the state library feels eternal. You point out that for some people, you know, it's older than perhaps their family's sort of place here on this country. But in comparison, before that foundation was laid, country was the living library in the landscape. Could you talk to us a bit about that idea of a living library?
2: Well, I think the idea, we only have to see it now, you know, the weather changes, the migration of birds, the idea that, you know, it rains and things grow at certain times of year. There's a whole lot of knowledge that sits in country that often goes ignored because, you know, somehow we preference the idea that because it's written in a book, it must be true. And in fact, we're seeing again and again and again that history is written by those who the victors, is the saying, is that the victors get to write the history. But in fact, there's this other story that needs to be told. I mean, it's interesting when we talk about climate change at the moment, the story of my country. I'm a Quandamooka man, Noongi clan from up Minjiribar, Stradbroke Island way. And because of all this rain that's occurred, the trees are flowering about 2 months earlier than they normally would do. And you go, oh, that's interesting. What's that going to mean for the pathways of migrating birds, or the when they come and they need the nectar from the flowers? What will that do? So the idea that there's already embedded in countries so much knowledge that sometimes the Western idea doesn't take that into account. I love the story that when the first settlers arrived from England in particular, they didn't know how to draw, how to paint our trees. They just didn't know how to do that because it wasn't part of their tradition. So they painted them like as if they were English trees, and therefore that then creates a false history of what was in this landscape before the arrival of the English. And saying that too, that then perpetuates this idea that this record, this permanent, in quotation marks, permanent record, is in fact the definitive record, when in fact the landscape tells us so much more. I love the idea that the river, the Yarra in particular, has so many stories in it, and that we often look to the Yarra as this thing that just divides a city, but in fact it's a beautiful idea of boundaries, of coming together, how salt water and fresh water meet. And those stories also talk about when's the right time to eat something, when's the right time to move from one campsite to another. And these knowledges are something that isn't lost. It's still there. They just happen to be covered in concrete and asphalt.
0: I'm obsessed with everything that you're saying. This is actually exactly in my wheelhouse of interest. I experience this irony of the definitive record, the one we should trust, that's this written one that was, you know, however it's sort of like immortal and trustworthy. But when it comes to astronomy, right, you know, anthropologists in history aren't astronomers. And so oftentimes we'll have certain indigenous traditions written down that don't make a whole lot of sense. And it's because it gets reduced to, well, we saw an orange star, so we thought that was Mars, and it's just absolutely not Mars, for example. So it's interesting that you're saying this, and that sort of comparison of I guess like the illusion of trust when it comes to the sort of immortal written record in that way.
2: Well when you think about the rise of pre-industrial revolution Western culture, which was education and knowledge was held by very few people. Now in our world, you actually had to, the Aboriginal and Torres Strait Islander world, you actually had to have deep knowledge of country to even survive. So knowledge was shared, yes, earned, not always given freely, but was shared in a way to make sure that you could survive in country. Whereas I think a lot of knowledge, especially from the Western perspective, was about control. How do you control the underlings, if you like? How do you control those others? And knowledge was held.

0: used as a way to supplement, if you like, other knowledges. And I just love this idea of this conversation that we can have now, because we, as Aboriginal Australians, feel equal to and are equal to the debate and the discussion that we're having, that the knowledge, the Western knowledge, can be questioned. Because, even I love anthropologists who go through and they write up their notes, and I'm very grateful for them, because sometimes that means we can reawaken languages and we can reawaken practices, because sometimes these were recorded. But also we have to question it, because often our old people would not give them access to all of the information, or would in fact lie, or take the mickey out of the anthropologist by telling them falsehoods because they were laughing behind their hand at them. And there's part of me that goes that we know that our history has our sense of humor, our sense of being, our sense of place, and our sense of protectiveness. And when you see these anthropological notes and they say, oh, well, this is the way it's written down, well, we don't have a written language. So when you write it down, that's not definitive. That's not the way it works. You must listen to the way it's spoken as well.
1: Absolutely. I completely agree, and I find this absolutely fascinating sort of point of focus. And could you talk about, because you highlight this idea in the essay, and you're talking about it a bit now at the moment, but the comparison between the ways, I guess, that libraries hold knowledge compared to the way interconnected knowledge systems hold knowledge?
0: Yes. Well, I think the printing press created a world where things were fixed in time, and therefore adding that fixed in time idea to an authority means that if it's written down, it must be true, it must be the authoritative voice. And we all know that, you see history from a very particular perspective, and if it's written down, it's just a capturing of that moment in time. What I love about our living libraries is that they are interconnected. The birds, the weather patterns, the landscape, and the people all have knowledge that are interconnected. And therefore, I know where I come from, when the wattle flowers, that's we know that the mullet are running, so we then go out and fish. But they are interconnected knowledges. How does the fish know that it's time to run, to swim? They don't look at the wattles necessarily. They know that the weather has changed, or the fresh water has changed a bit into their saltiness, and so now's the time to go breed. And so the sense of saying where Western culture looks at the authority of the calendar, if you like, we know that the knowledges are interconnected between, the rotation of the whole planet really is connected, and how the wind happens. Look, I come from in the Brisbane area, and that whole idea is in August we know the winds come about this time, and that then brings on the change of season for the spring. Now, that's interconnected knowledges that come through from generations and generations of trial and error and observation, and that we know that as it can change, we can change. And one of my big sorrows actually is that in fact we might need to change faster, because climate change is demanding that we look at the signals in a very different way, and maybe what was a month later before is now a month earlier, and we might need to change our ceremonies and practices. I don't know how we teach the animals and the plants that, which is my greatest fear in climate change, that we as human beings might be able to control ourselves or control our knowledges in connection to landscape. But in fact, there are patterns that go much deeper for the animals and plants that we need to have big conversations on. And that's why we have to protect the weather patterns as well as the land, the sea, and the air.
1: You are speaking to my heart. And if you'd heard the introduction of the show, which I know I had you, I think, offline for, but I was talking
0: You
1: about
0: did, yes.
1: seasonal markers on Kulin Nation Country and Reading
0: Yes.
1: Country, and how fabulous it is that it takes into account climate variability from year to year. Things are a bit different. But exactly what you're talking about, the fact that we are seeing climate change impacting an interconnected knowledge system that brings together plants, animals, and everything in the landscape, as well as ourselves. So I,
0: And we have to be protectors of that. I say to people now, we have to be protective of the weather patterns. Like, we often think about, the custodians of country, but that also means we have to be active in the way we look at the weather patterns, and making sure that the animals and plants in particular don't aren't disadvantaged by human participation in these knowledge systems as well.

0: we are in at one, and we are together, and we are custodians of all of those things, not just land.
1: Absolutely. And for any of our listeners who are just tuning in, I'm having a very great, lively conversation with Wesley Enoch, who is a writer, director, and the Deputy Vice Chancellor Indigenous at the Queensland University of Technology. Now, we're talking about the State Library of Victoria's new exhibition, and this is the exhibition's called You Have a New Memory. Your essay, Wesley, is In Search of a Living Library. Now, you talk about, with all these sort of ideas in mind, a living library, the irony, but also the help that is a colonial sort of library system as well. Could you tell us a bit about what you mean by culture survives by renewal, not by storage?
0: Well, I think that, I'll tell you this quick story, that a lot of our museums, our collecting agencies, let's say art galleries and museums and libraries, like to collect moments in time. And I'm arguing that what they need to do is collect the making of those objects, not just the objects. So there are some fantastic weaving. My cousin went to Clue Guru, which is a collecting agency in the US, which has some of the basket weaving from our community. And she went there and she looked at it and she went, that's where our particular stitch comes from. We can see it there, but it's morphed in different ways. And what I was saying is that we have to go back and breathe new life into those weaving stitches, because it's the practice, it's the iterative nature of culture that keeps it alive. And what I do worry about, like I said earlier about anthropologists who write things down, they don't have an ear for it anyway half the time. The great example in Brisbane is we often use the term Meanjin to mean that area of Brisbane. And that apparently is an anglicization of the word Meanjin, which, because the Western ear couldn't hear the pronunciation, they say Meanjin. And so it's written down that way. And then they say, because there's a word called Brisbane, there must be an Aboriginal equivalency. And I argue there is no equivalency, because we didn't need a word like Brisbane that said, here's a city boundaries, because we understood location by location, piece by piece, how that city is put together. But because of the Western mindset, we often think, no, we have to say, this is what the engine means, this, and this is how it has to sit, and it will always be like this. Now, I accept that usage changes things. You're allowed to be iterative in culture. We're allowed to let things grow. But let's understand that we can keep changing and keep talking about things, and we don't have to be locked in stone. The case in point that I make in the essay too is, I'm old enough to remember when we used to be called natives, the natives department, back in the 60s. And so how the language has changed from native to Aboriginal, from Aboriginal to Aboriginal, Torres Strait Islander, from there to Indigenous, and now we're in First Nations. And often people will say, it's because Aboriginal people don't know who they are or what they do. And go, no, we're using this changing term because the English words don't suit us, and we're trying to make meaning for you, the Western listener, to understand who we are. And I love one point that, it's hard to, well, Pauline Hanson, I remember when she kind of used the word Indigenous to represent herself, saying, I was born here, so therefore I'm Indigenous. And you go, well, you burnt that word, then let's move on. because Western words will always not be fit for purpose. I'm very happy to say I'm a Noongi clan from Wandamuka country, and we're Jandai speaking. And those three identities sit all in one. I don't have to be one or the other. And this idea that multiple identities and multiple ways of talking about place can also occur. So Meanjin, Meanjin, for me, was always referred to as this little part of the river where Government House was, where Parliament House is, that little peninsula in the river. And therefore, it's been taken to mean a place of power, so it must be all of Brisbane. But also, it's the shape of a leaf, from a particular a flower. And so they can mean the same thing. It can mean the point of the spear, this thing that juts out, can also mean the shape of a leaf. And what I love about Aboriginal linguistics is that it is shifting and changing. And sometimes we create really powerful metaphors through this idea of youth and connection. So this flower can also be the point of the spear, can also be this place in the landscape. And I love that. It's not unique to Aboriginal languages, but this idea that we keep shifting and changing, we keep making meaning for who we are and how that's allowed to happen. And we don't get locked in because culture is iterative. It is not a museum piece.
1: I'm so grateful for your time today, Wesley. This has been absolutely great food for thought. And for our listeners, if you'd like the chance to hear more from Wesley about In Search of a Living Library, so his essay in response to State Library Victoria's ongoing, free, current, daily exhibition, You Have a New Memory, well, there is a event on After Dark, Salon After Dark, The Power of Cultural Memory. It's this Wednesday, 12th of August from 7 to 9pm. It's at the State Library of Victoria. Get your tickets. And Wesley, what are you sort of looking forward to about that event? What can we sort of expect?
0: Look, I love the idea of talking about these ideas, and your work, Crystal, is just so amazing. And I'm a great believer in you and how you see the world and see the cosmos. But this idea that spending time with people talking about these ideas actually fills everyone up, because we're about to have a big battle ahead of us, especially in Victoria. And the more we are filled by the ideas, and the more we are filled by this idea of knowledge of the living library of country, I think we'll be ready for the battle ahead.
1: Excellent. I think that's great parting words. Wesley, thank you so much for your time today, and I'm sure we'll chat again in future.
0: And we'll chat soon. Thanks, Crystal.
1: Now, for our listeners, we are going to go back to listening to another track before we say hi to our next guest. So we're going to kick it off with Middle Camp by Roger Knox.

Thanks for joining me for another episode of Blues, Roots and Boots, a show that aims to bring you what is new and what is not so new from those who are known and not so known from Australia and the world in the fields of blues, roots and country music. Each week we embark on a musical journey through these genres that are the bedrock of all modern music. 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

Strike to Ignite is the new album from Alicia Louise, and Love's Fool is the track from that album that we opened with this week. Alicia Louise has been touring nationally and internationally for 2 decades now and has earned herself a reputation for being a hot and ferocious guitarist who's shared stages with the who's who of Australian music. Her music blends blues, country, soul and rock with artistic improvisation, all on fine display on Strike to Ignite. Hi, and thanks for tuning in this week to the heart journey that is blues, roots and boots, and apologies for the froggy voice. I'm actually much better than I've been, having a voice before this, believe it or not, that sounded more like John Laws had swallowed a seal. This week we have an interview with Dynamo Jen Myers from Jen Myers and the Rough and Tumble about their sophomore album Tilt. We also have new music from Leslie D. King, 8-Ball Aiken, Piper Butcher, Copper Line, and the fabulous Grace Potter as well. And we get our hoedown on from the Haystack Mountain Hermits as they take a popular song from Dire Straits and weave some bluegrass magic through it. Cobden in Victoria is the home of our next artist, Leslie D. King. It seems he's been quiet since his album with the Trumblin' Shakes came out, and a little bit of digging revealed that he deliberately took time out over the past couple of years to focus on being husband and a new father. He continued to write even if performance went on the back burner, and the song I have, Gold, is the first release from his forthcoming solo debut album. This is Leslie D. King with Gold.

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Piper Butcher is the singer-songwriter who just delivered Porcelain Pillars. Since releasing her first EP in 2021, I can't think of a track that she's released that hasn't hit the mark. She has a maturity and a style that belies her use, and now has a national tour with Brad Cox behind her, as well as performances in Nashville, and looks set to further her rise on the country music scene. His music is swampy and sultry and cheeky, and exactly what you'd expect from 8-Ball Aiken, who is a hard-working Australian blues singer-songwriter who's taken hold of his career firmly and is an exemplar for other performers in how to promote your music. His more soulful album with Taya Chani has been very successful, blending two quite different vocal styles into a winning harmony combination. This is 8-Ball Aitken's latest, and is called Sugar Rush.

Hello and welcome to Meet Me at the Movies. I'm Maggie Morgan and my program today is all about one of the most long-lasting and successful partnership stories in Hollywood history. It's the fabulous collaboration between John Williams and Steven Spielberg. So today we're looking back at some of the best Williams and Spielberg movies, and I've seen them all. Now, by the time Spielberg and Williams met in 1972, the composer had nearly 20 years of film and TV scoring behind him. When Spielberg took Williams to a very fancy restaurant in Beverly Hills for lunch one day, Williams afterwards said, "It was like going to lunch with a teenager who had never ordered wine before and didn't quite know what to do with the silver. But he seemed to know more about my music than I did, and he presented me with a movie script." It was the score to Spielberg's second film, the 1975 movie Jaws. The suspense film main theme for Jaws is one of the most well-known in cinematic history, becoming synonymous with danger. Williams described the music as grinding away at you, and it's those first few notes in Jaws that draws you in.

In 1977, Spielberg's science fiction classic, Close Encounters of the Third Kind, was released to widespread critical and commercial attention. In this movie, John Williams' score touches all the senses in our subconscious and takes us on a journey with the characters. It's a film about contact, not conflict. It's also a wonderfully thoughtful film and a prime example of compelling storytelling. From Close Encounters of the Third Kind, here is the music score to The Dialogue.

The dialogue was actually between scientists broadcasting five musical notes, D, E, C, C, G, and the mothership responding with a six-number sequence. Released in 1982, E.T. was the second Spielberg film to break the record for highest-grossing movie of all time. It has gone on to become one of the best-loved classics in cinematic history. The score is perhaps the most magical of all Williams' output, with the music having a mystical and dreamlike quality. Spielberg was so enamoured with the score that he altered the edit of the final chase sequence to match the music, rather than the other way around. So here is the music score to Flying.

was the music score to Parade the Slave Children from the 1984 movie Indiana Jones and the Temple of Doom. The Indiana franchise gave the world one of its greatest movie heroes, and Williams' score for each of the four films in 1981, 1984, 1989, and 2008 are filled with adventure and perfectly capture Indy's rogue nature. With its almost ghostly reliance on child singers and religious overtones, there's something incredibly poignant about John Williams' soundtrack to Steven Spielberg's epic war drama, the 1987 movie Empire of the Sun. In a typically Spielbergian move, the story is told from a child's perspective, and it's this innocent viewpoint that informs the score, which is deceptively simple yet incredibly powerful. From Empire of the Sun, here is Exultate, Justine.

And you've been listening to Maggie Morgan from Meet Me at the Movies, and I hope you're enjoying the collaborative stories and the music with John Williams and Steven Spielberg.

That was Flight to Neverland from the 1991 movie Hook. In the early stages of production, Spielberg considered making Hook into a musical, and Williams wrote a number of songs with this in mind. Although the idea was later scrapped, most of Williams' song ideas were incorporated into the film score. Steven Spielberg, in the 1998 movie Saving Private Ryan, decided to leave the major battle scenes without music to make them more realistic. Other than a few atmospheric cues along the way, what John Williams was left with was the opportunity to provide a heart-stirring concert piece over the final credits to serve as a tribute to the soldiers who died. Hymn to the Fallen is the most memorable moment of the score in Saving Private Ryan, and more than makes up for the absence of music elsewhere, and is an emotional tribute to the World War II veterans.

After only a few months working on the 2001 movie Harry Potter and the Sorcerer's Stone, Spielberg pulled out of the series, stating, "I just felt that I wasn't ready to make an all-kids movie, and my kids thought I was crazy." Williams, however, still proceeded, and his continuing sparkling compositions managed perfectly to express the prestige of Hogwarts, the magic of Harry, the smarts of Hermione, mischief of Ron, and the terror of Voldemort. From Harry Potter and the Sorcerer's Stone, here is Hedwig's theme.

Spielberg's semi-autobiographical story, The Fablements, is about a boy's burgeoning passion for filmmaking and is affectionately scored by John Williams. The opening main theme is one of Williams' most tender, a piano piece and orchestra that alludes to Mitzi Fableman's considerable skill at the piano, but in life reflects Spielberg's real mother, Lee Adler, who, among other things, was a concert pianist.

For Indiana Jones and the Dial of Destiny, Williams initially agreed to write just a few themes for the new film. However, once he began composing the individual pieces, he soon decided to write the entire score. From all the new material he composed, Williams' theme for Helena is a standout, featuring the outstanding contributions of violin soloist Anne Sophie Mutter. Williams said he wrote the theme for Helena with women from the 40s or the 30s in mind.

0: John Williams has been Steven Spielberg's closest collaborator. They've worked on nearly every project together, from 1974's Sugarland Express to The Fabelmans, which marks John Williams' 53rd Oscar nomination. He's been responsible for some of the most iconic scores in film history. So I understand that in 2022 marked your 50th anniversary of working together. You guys met in 1972. The first film that you did was Sugarland Express in 1974 with Steven.
1: Correct.
0: Is it true that you guys met on basically a first date that somebody else set up? Was it a blind date, your first date?
1: Somebody set up a meeting, a lunch meeting for us in some fancy restaurant in Beverly Hills. Mm-hmm. And the head waiter came and he said, "I was bringing you to Mr. Spielberg." And I saw this a teenager. I thought, "You got to forgive me, Steven. Tell this story."
2: I'm not even here. Tell the story.
1: So I thought, I thought maybe that's Mr. Spielberg's son. Where's Spielberg? You know? And I, of course, I sat down with him. And within a minute or two, I realized this is somebody very, very special with a keen and bristling, dazzling intellect, who remembered everything I'd ever written that I'd already forgotten.
0: Really?
2: I had a huge collection of soundtracks. And when I heard John's score for The Reavers, I said to myself, if I ever get a chance to direct movies, I want this guy to score all of them. This is back in 1972.
0: I have a very simple question. What's your job? And I don't mean that facetiously. What's your job?
1: No, it's a wonderful question. It's very, very simple. I don't know if I can give you a simple answer. But my job in film, I think the first answer that I can give you is to inform and improve in the process of storytelling through music, if I can. Mm-hmm. Describe the characters, describe the atmosphere and the ambiance of what the story requires and so. My job is to be a collaborator with the director in achieving all these things, the atmospherics, the emotional content, and so on.
0: Steven, you've said, I depend on John more than I depend on anybody to rewrite my movies musically and put them a rung higher than I could ever reach. What do you think it is about John that allows him to understand your intention and to amplify that in a way that you can't reach yourself?
2: Well, John puts a lot of stock in the first impression of watching the story unspool when he sees the film for the first time. And he puts a lot of stock in that. And I think there is some kind of something happens which is beyond, certainly way beyond my ability to sort of do an autopsy on the genius of John Williams. I don't know how to do that. I just know that something happens. The film connects with Johnny. Johnny has ideas as he's watching the film. He lets the story unspooling roll over him, make him feel something. And he is somehow able to take those feelings, those emotions, and he's able to find the musical equivalent of emotion, of energy, of creating a musical narrative, of binding all the disparate parts of a movie story into a very smooth narrative musically. And he just has a way of doing this unlike anyone I've ever seen perform his job.
1: We just agree about aesthetic choices and matters of taste. We've never had an argument.
2: No, never.
0: No.
2: We never have. 29 films we've done together.
0: That's really surprising.
1: Maybe, yeah. No. It's,
0: is it because you both acknowledge each other's lanes and that you're both, you know, a master speaking to a master?
2: Well, I don't think it's that as much as it's we're in the same lane and without playing bumper cars. We just have a way of, you know, I've never not liked something that John has written for one of my movies. I've never said, "Oh, I don't feel that's right for my movie," or "I don't think we should use that piece of music at this point." I everything Johnny has written has fit like a glove, and so there's never been bumps about my disagreeing with something that he's composed ever.

Williams said the last Indiana Jones movie would be his final music score. However, he told Spielberg in 2023 that perhaps he wouldn't retire after all, that he wouldn't rule out composing the music for another Spielberg film. And if there's another Indiana 6, he's on board. Of course, without Harrison Ford, because he has definitely retired. Well, I hope you enjoyed the collaborative story between John Williams and Steven Spielberg. I'm Maggie Morgan, and you've been listening to Meet Me at the Movies. This program was produced in the studios of 2RRR Sydney and is being heard across Australia on the Community Radio Network. So, until we meet at the movies next time, be kind to one another.

And hi there. You're listening to, and I thank you very much, the Dirt Music Radio Show, which is coming to you as it does every week from the studios of 2SER. Stuart Coops, my name. Thanks for joining me. And if you're wondering what Dirt Music is all about, let me tell you. Dirt Music is a radio show about music that comes from the heart and takes absolutely no prisoners. No prisoners at all. What you're about to hear can come from right across the musical spectrum, just so long as it's made with no concession whatsoever to fad or to fashion. It's another week, another Dirt Music. Lots of music to get through. Some of it's old, some of it's new, some of it inevitably is in between. Soon we're going to be talking to the Don. Yes, the great Don Walker, who's got a new album out called Love Songs. He's going to be touring around the country later in the year, and that conversation coming up in just a while. But first, some new music. A song from the forthcoming LP from an artist I like very much called Charlotte Lelievre. It's called I'll Never Forget the Words That You Shared. That will be included on the new album, which is coming soon from Cheatin' Heart Records. And also something new from Ian Noe, N-O-E, the Heidelberg Fisherman's Ball. 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

Two terrific new songs to get us underway this week on Dirt Music. From New South Wales, Charlotte Laliva with I'll Never Forget the Words That You Shared, from a forthcoming album from her. And then Ian No with the Heidelberg Fisherman's Ball. Ian No meant to come to Australia a couple of years ago, but the tour was cancelled. It'd be great if he gets to come and play in this part of the globe sometime soon. All right, as promised, Don Walker got a new album out called Love Songs. We're going to be talking to him in just a minute, but let's have a listen to the opening track on the album. It's called Let's All Get Together. And after that, we'll be chatting with Don Walker.

0: Don Walker, thanks so much for joining me this week on Dirt Music.
1: Thank you for having me in, Stuart.
0: Now, I was having a chat with Chris Barth on ABC Radio a couple of weeks ago about you, and we were playing a song off this record, and she commented on the magnificence of your voice, and she said, I wonder what it would have been like if he'd been the lead singer of Cold Chisel. Was it ever canvassed?
1: Definitely not. No. No. I wasn't even the third best singer in the band.
0: Right. Mm. But, I mean, having seen you play a lot, you know, with your own band, I mean, you seem very comfortable out front, or is that just a good act?
1: That's the case these days. It took a long time, and I started later.
0: Right. Mm. When did you first start doing shows? How far into the...
1: It was the late 80s. So 6 or 7 years after Cold Chisel split up.
0: Right, right. And reluctantly, or what was the impetus for that?
1: I wanted to do it. I just wasn't very, I wasn't very good as either a singer or a front man. It took me a long time. It takes everybody a long time to figure it out. But I was figuring it out with people watching.
0: Right, okay. Is that a good way to do it or not?
1: No.
0: So? No. Do you remember the first ever show where you sang at the front?
1: Yeah. Yeah, it was over Manly somewhere.
0: Yeah, yeah.
1: And, you know, everybody I knew was there, and because there was a certain amount of curiosity.
0: Right.
1: And you know, I was terrible.
0: Really
1: good
0: bad?
1: Band.
0: Really
1: good
0: bad?
1: Band, yeah.
0: Right. Just the lack of confidence? I mean, you played lack to of tens of...
1: Lack of confidence, lack of singing expertise, everything.
0: Mm-hmm. Mm. And it's progressed since then, obviously.
1: Yeah, gradually got used to the situation.
0: Yeah, yeah. And I'm always interested when you write, I mean, is there a moment when you're sitting wherever you write, and I maybe will ask you this in a minute, where you go, that's a Chisel song or that's a Don Walker song? Or does, you know, at what point do you go, okay, I'm going to show that in the past, you know, to the band, and do you sometimes have to, you know, secret songs away going, that's really, really good and I want to keep it for me?
1: If I find myself in a situation where, you know, I'm looking at doing a recording that's not me, well, even if it's me, Or if it's a Cold Chisel, or if it's Tex Don and Charlie, or even if it's somebody that I'm not involved with but who's looking for songs, I basically look around at what's there in the file, what's finished, and what's half finished that could be suitable.
0: Right.
1: And I run those things past the other people.
0: Mm-hmm.
1: So Tex and Charlie will tell me pretty quickly whether something's suitable for what we do, and the same with the Cold Chisel guys.
0: So how extensive is the archive of partially finished songs?
1: Oh, there's generally quite a few at any moment.
0: And do you write every day? I mean, is that something you have to do? You know,
1: No, I don't. I fight to get to it and fail. Most days. I haven't actually finished off a new song for more than 2 years now.
0: Right.
1: So the last song I actually finished was Breakfast in Paris, which is on the
0: song. It was on the record, yeah. Mm. Yeah. Right.
1: So I've got half finished songs since then. But I've been mainly travelling and dealing with other things.
0: Right. So, I mean, as the years go by, not suggesting for a moment that either of us are old, Don, but does that process become easier or does it become more difficult, you know, the writing of songs? Are you more critical of your own words?
1: No, it's the same as it's always been. I only do it because it's fun.
0: Right.
1: And if I've got some space to sit down and just dream with something that's half finished,
0: right?
1: That's very, very enjoyable.
0: Right.
1: But it's hard to find that time in a normal week.
0: And so do you need space? I mean, some people will just scribble, an idea for a song on the back of a drink coaster or in the back of a train while they're travelling.
1: There's a lot of that.
0: Yeah.
1: Yeah. But that's not a... That's not... that's an idea that drops into your head while you're doing other things.
0: Yeah.
1: And sometimes you can get that down. These days, I used to carry a dictaphone back in the day.
0: Right.
1: These days, if it's something that I think really must be remembered, I'd sing it into my phone, mm-hmm. or mutter it into my phone,
0: mm-hmm.
1: or scribble it down on a piece of paper.
0: Right. So, and I'm always intrigued. I never really thought about it till a couple of years ago. But the number of, I'll say, literate, word heavy songwriters I know where the words are actually secondary. It seems more often than not I'm hearing people say, "Oh, I start with a melody, and then I have to work out some words to go with a melody." I mean, are you one of those beasts?
1: No. Words are what I spend most of my time thinking about.
0: Right.
1: Because words don't come automatically.
0: Mm-hmm.
1: And but music comes easily.
0: Right.
1: I do know songwriters and people that I admire a lot, like Neil Finn. His whole thing is the music side of it.
0: Yeah.
1: I think he's written wonderful stuff, but he doesn't, from what I gather from him he's not overly focused on the words, or he's not mm-hmm. as much focused on mm-hmm. the words as some other people would be.
0: Mm. Yeah. Now, Paul Kelly told me that he was a melody first, which surprised the living daylights out of me. He said,
1: I would have thought. I haven't discussed this with Paul, but I would have thought that he would be focused on the words.
0: Totally words first. Mm. I would have thought. Yeah. And with those words, I mean, how much refining? I mean, there are, as we both know, infinite possibilities with how you can combine words in the English language. I mean, at what point's a song? Do you have to force yourself to stop tinkering? Because you just one line, you go, there's a better word for that,
1: I tinker a lot because I can tell when it's not right, and it bugs me.
0: Right.
1: But by the same token, you can tell when it is right, and when you need to tinker no more.
0: Mm-hmm.
1: So when you get to that, there's a huge element of satisfaction. I work on stuff. And then there's other songs that just drop into your head, mm-hmm. wholly formed.
0: And so it's an instinctive knowledge that you've done, that you can't make it any better? Or do you just have to go, this is as good as it is at this point in time?
1: There's definitely something that like a little doorbell that goes off. This is what you're. It's as if you're uncovering something,
0: mm-hmm.
1: and then it's revealed,
0: mm-hmm.
1: There's no question about it when that happens. That what you're looking at is you're looking at the real thing now.
0: Right. Wow. Mm. And do you ever get that wrong? I mean, and a record comes out and you go, what was I thinking? And you want to tinker a little bit more, or do you tinker live? I mean, I don't follow totally when you're playing live to see whether you've slipped a different word in or changed a little bit of a nuance or something. Does that ever happen?
1: There's only been one that I can think of that bugs the hell out of me, where I recorded a song it's actually a Tex Don and Charlie song. There was a line that didn't feel right, but we recorded it and I thought it was right. And then what it should have been occurred to me like 6 months later. But it's not a song that we played on a tour, but then never again. So there's nothing you can do about it.
0: Right.
1: It just is what it is. But that's the only instance that I can think about.
0: Yeah.
1: What was the...
0: That was sort of what I was asking.
1: Yeah.
0: Yeah.

0: As you expect me to say, and I mean it, I hope you're enjoying my chat with Don Walker about his brand new album, which is just out, and the album is called Love Songs. We listened to two more tunes from it, one called The Girl I Used to Know, and we followed that with Breakfast in Paris. Here's the second part of my conversation with Don Walker, where we talk about writing for other people and then move on to a whole bunch of other subjects. Here we go.
1: And writing for other people, I mean, do you ever do it sort of like, you know, like a cold call type? You know, Bill Jones is looking for songs, and you know, and he wants a song about driving from Grafton to Dubbo or something. You know, do you do
2: well,
1: that?
2: It's happened.
1: Yeah,
2: it has happened very, very rarely.
1: Right.
2: Looking forward, looking back, it is an example of that.
1: Yes.
2: The song that Slim Dusty did.
1: Right. Yes.
2: Where they called me up and said, you know, we want a song because we're doing this kind of album. At this point in Slim's career, so we need a song that kind of fits that story.
1: Yeah. And how hard was that? I mean, did you
2: yeah,
1: work
2: I,
1: for
2: I
1: a long?
2: Yeah, I put some work into that.
1: Yeah. Mm. Yeah. And so the fact that you know you haven't done a lot of writing over the last 2 years. Mm. I mean, the songs on this record stretch back how far? Have they been sitting there for?
2: There are songs on this record that are in the writing of it.
1: Yes,
2: are decades old.
1: Wow. All right.
2: Yeah. So the lead off track, "Let's All Get Together," that's probably more than 20 years old.
1: Right.
2: At a certain point, I was going out and seeing I was seeing salsa bands in Sydney.
1: Yes.
2: And I wrote that song and demoed it at the time. It got a few people recorded that, but they never recorded it as a salsa song,
1: right.
2: Which is how I always heard it. And what else? The Girl I Used to Know.
1: Mm-hmm.
2: That's a breakup song. That's
1: yes,
2: 30 years old,
1: right?
2: 30 or more,
1: right?
2: It's frightening when I think about. What's this actually about? And I find it's like half a lifetime ago.
1: Okay, yes.
2: Yeah, so they're all... some of the songs are quite old.
1: Mm-hmm.
2: The recording is mostly... since the earliest recordings on the album are 2022,
1: mm-hmm.
2: Apart from one song which I put down just with myself to mm-hmm. dat
1: right.
2: Around the turn of the century.
1: So an obvious question. I mean, why have these songs, can I use the word languished, you know, for that period of time and not appeared on previous records of yours?
2: Well, on the previous records, I had other songs.
1: Perfect answer. Right, yes.
2: And so they had to languish.
1: Right. And so can you tell when a burst of writing is coming, or is that also unpredictable? Because it can't just be determined by, you know, spare time and not having other.
2: Well,
1: things
2: it is.
1: To, yeah.
2: Yeah. It's like I haven't written, as I mentioned, I haven't written for a couple of years now, and I may not. Maybe that's it.
1: Right.
2: So maybe I won't be writing anymore. I'll find out.
1: But it sounds like even if you don't write any more songs, there's enough there.
2: Well, that's
1: to continue making records.
2: Well, is there any need for me to continue making records?
1: Well,
2: I mean, I haven't thought this through.
1: Well, this one's pretty damn good, so I wouldn't mind to hear another one.
2: Yeah. Oh, thank you. Thank you.
1: And how far do you imagine going back? I mean, I was once told a terrific story by Jackson Brown, and he's got a song called The Birds of St. Mark's, and he said he started writing it as a 16 or 17-year-old, and he was 65 before he worked out how to finish it. Does that resonate in any way with you, or things don't take that long to...
2: There have been songs in my history where I can remember tooling around with them as a teenager, and then, but not knowing what, how to go anywhere. But the basic song idea, I did something with, and people recorded it, you know, 20 years later.
1: And of the songs of yours that you've written for other people, let's omit Chisel and Untex Don and Charlie, are there ones that you're particularly fond of? I mean, I guess having Slim record anything that you wrote would be some sort of milestone, you know. But
2: That was something. Slim recorded a few songs of mine, and the first time he did it, he recorded a song of mine. I think it was a song that I had written with Graham Connors.
1: And
2: Graham was somebody who used to write for Slim all the time. So they knew who he was. They knew him personally, and they knew him as a songwriter. Me, I was somebody from a completely different area of music. So when I wrote something with Graham and they did it, I was unexpectedly so chuffed about it that I actually sat down and wrote him a letter. And found out where he was. He was touring in North Queensland and sent him a letter, you know, in an envelope saying, you know, we don't know each other. You probably don't know who I am, but I just want to tell you how I forget the word that I used, but how unexpected, I didn't say unexpectedly, but how good this made me feel. I think I mentioned that, you know, when I was a kid, I used to go and see him in the show tent. They had a show tent at the Grafton Show and those kind of things.
1: Right.
2: Reach back to that.
1: Right. Did he write back?
2: I think he did. Yeah, I think he wrote actually a letter back, you know, on paper.
1: Right. That's right up there with my time when I was working with Paul Kelly when Paul wrote to Sir Donald Bradman, and Bradman did write back. So
2: that's right, I remember that.
1: And what was the song you wrote with Graham? Sorry, you might have mentioned it, but...
2: I think it was a song called High, Dry and Homeless.
1: Right.
2: And it was a flood song.
1: Yes.
2: Because it was something you know, myself and Graham and Slim, being rural people, knew about, the city songwriters wouldn't know about.
1: Yeah. Yeah. And also seeing that travelling show. I mean, I once saw the family show us, I think it was in Kempsey or something, you know, Slim and the family pulling up and basically doing shows. Did you see that a lot in Grafton? I mean,
2: well, in Grafton he had a tent.
1: Right.
2: There was a small sideshow alley.
1: Yes.
2: Which had a, there was Slim, there was always a strip show. There was always a Maori show band.
1: Right, wow.
2: And then there'd be, and a boxing tent, of course. Yes. The boxing tent always parked, was one of the biggest tents that was always parked near the bar. And then there was assortment of other things that would appear, you know, Spidora, the half woman, half spider. So you got a woman sitting in a box with a head poking out and a spider painted on it, or Daddles the Dancing Duck, where you've got a duck on a hot plate. Those kind of things.
1: I grew up in Launceston, so I could relate totally to having gone to the Launceston show and seen probably absolutely all of these people in action. So,
2: yeah.
1: This record, you're out touring, a lot of touring? I mean, you've got some dates, but do you want to do a lot? Do you want?
2: No. We don't tour a lot. We've got some dates in second half of October. We'll come out and play songs from the album. And older songs. There's a couple of dates in Victoria, 16th and 17th of October. There's the Factory Theatre in Sydney, 24th, I think, and then and then a couple of shows in Queensland.
1: Mm-hmm. And the same All-Star Extravaganza that was with you last time? I mean, it's a pretty incredible band.
2: Yes. Yeah, yeah, it's yeah, there's a lot of people, and it's even more.
1: Oh, really?
2: Because now I have to have... now I have to have a whole, you know, four-piece brass section.
1: Right.
2: Just to do Let's All Get Together.
1: Right.
2: So it's even more people.
1: Right. And the core people?
2: The core of the band is Hamish Stewart drums,
1: yep.
2: Michael Vidal bass, mm-hmm. Shannon Bourne these days playing guitar, Garrett Costigan pedal steel. We've got the Harmonettes singing with us, which is Amanda Roth, Erica Dunn, and Felicity Cripps, and a different brass section in each city.
1: No, they're an incredible band. I mean, you're a bit of a bonus just getting up to sing a few songs. I could quite happily just sit and watch the band.
2: Yeah. Well, that's how I feel up there with them around me.
1: Don, thanks very much, and congratulations on a great record.
2: Thank you very much, Stuart.

0: you, Andy. Thank you very much. Thank you very much indeed.
1: It's always a pleasure and fascinating to speak with Don Walker. And his new album is absolutely fabulous. And if you get the opportunity to see him play live, certainly the last time I did see a show at the Factory Theatre in Sydney, it was one of the best live shows I've seen in like forever. So take that opportunity if it presents. After the second part of that conversation, we listened to Don Walker with It Will Always Be You. And then we followed that with Slim Dusty doing a live version of the song that Don Walker talked about that he co-wrote with Graham Connors, High, Dry and Homeless. It is time for me to say goodbye to those of you taking the syndicated show. Hope you can join me next week for another Dirt Music coming to you from the studios of 2SER and around Australia, thanks to the Community Radio Network. On a sad note, last week we lost Australian music icon, historian, great travel writer, larger-than-life personality, a incredibly influential and important figure in Australian music history, Glenn A. Baker, also a friend of mine and a guest a number of times on Dirt Music. I wasn't sure what to play in tribute to Glenn A. Baker, but I thought, what about the song that he said when he heard it for the first time? He kind of realised that talking about, writing about rock and roll and music was what he was going to do with the rest of his life. He heard it on a transistor radio. It was this song by Bob Dylan called Like a Rolling Stone. We're playing this in memory of Glenn A. Baker.

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This is a show that explores the values and complexities of race, culture, and identity. My name is King, and I'm a Ghanaian Wiradjuri creative based on Gadigal land. Across the month of July, I'm taking over Race Matters to bring you A Language We Learned, where I interview Black creatives based in so-called Australia, exploring their cultural, creative, and musical worlds through conversation and storytelling. Before we begin, I'd like to take a moment to acknowledge that I'm coming to you from the heart of Aboriginal resistance in this colony, Redfern, on sacred Gadigal land. I pay my respects to elders past and present. I carry this with me into the show today. Music and movement is a part of our evolution as Black people. It is the language we learned when our voices weren't being heard. When we were silenced, our songs carried what speech could not. When our languages were forbidden, rhythm preserved identity. Every beat became a heartbeat. Every melody became a memory. We danced for those who claimed to own our bodies. And it became a sort of coded communication. Rebellion, prayer, grief, joy, and resilience. My guest today is Sevi, a producer who DJs, a creative who carries his culture through his soundscapes and tells stories through movement and melody. I started my conversation with Sevi about what music looked like in his home, in his life, growing up in Malawi, and beyond.

0: I want to start with talking about your journey with music early on in your life. Can you tell me about what music sounded like in your house growing up, some of your first encounters with music that stuck with you?
1: Some of my first memories of music were stuff at weddings, lots of 90s R&B, Boyz II Men. My dad used to listen to lots of like Congolese music, different types of Zambian music. Yeah, when we go to Zambia, we'd pick up tapes. So there's lots of, yeah, Zambian, Malawian, Southern African music, as well as like some American music.
0: You grew up in
1: Congo? Yeah, I grew up in Malawi.
0: Malawi?
1: Yeah, so I'm Zambian. Both my parents are Zambian, and then I grew up in Malawi. I moved here when I was 19 or 20.
0: That's cool. In those first 20 years, I would say, was there a moment, an artist or a song or a memory that you can recall that you started thinking about making music yourself rather than just listening to it?
1: Not really. I think my journey in music started after high school. I just downloaded Fruity Loops. And then I was just messing around in it. So it wasn't really a conscious thing of like, oh, I want to start making music. I just was bored and then found myself doing it and enjoying it. And then getting more and more nerdy about it, trying to learn as much as I could. And like, yeah, listening to lots of different things. When I'd hear something that's more minimalist in how it's composed or something that's more attainable as a beginner, I'd be like, oh, how are they doing that? Yeah, how can I learn how to write simply? Because I don't have the technical skills or whatever. Yeah, some of my friends, like, I don't know if this was something that people were noticing. Like, I think it's something that I've noticed after is like, I tap on surfaces a lot. Yeah, people in high school ask me to make them beats and stuff. And I was like, I don't even make music. But yeah, I think later on when I was like, oh, okay, I get it.
0: In your journey to producing after high school, would you say that was self-taught? What was that like for you? Did you learn with people?
1: I'd say mostly, yeah, self-taught. Lots of research. Because I feel like I didn't have lots of friends growing up. Because we moved around a lot. That manifested as staying in a lot and like reading. So I feel like that just carried over. When I grew up, I'd finally learn how to do something. I'd just go online and try and find resources to do it. It's only later when I started meeting other musicians and collaborating with them when the communal aspect of it came in, which is really nice, very important part of making music.
0: Can you tell me about the first beat you made? You probably get this question all the time. What was it like?
1: I do not remember it, but I do remember like my mom coming home from work one day and I was like, oh, I'll listen to this beat that I made. And she was like, that's how you make music. So yeah, when I was talking about the simple beat, you know, the band The XX? Yeah, this UK sort of pop punk. I don't know how to describe their music. Yeah, I was really into like, it was like very simple, like guitar plucking and then vocals, very simple drum programming. And I was, but it sounded really good. Like, yeah, the drum patterns that I grew up with or that I'd hear a lot growing up would come in and influence the music anyway. Like, even though like The XX is like a white British band, and I'll try and make it'll come out very differently.
0: That's really interesting. Yeah, I can hear from some of your music that there's definitely inspiration from your family, your culture, your upbringing. I feel like the drums is like the main thing, because it's the main thing in African music as a whole. Do you think it was like a conscious decision that you wanted to make your music a reference the things that you knew, or do you think it just happened as like a natural progression of your sound?
1: I think that's coming like more recently. I've been it's been more conscious, trying to be like, what is my true sound. But I think before that it would just everything that I and stuff that I grew up with would come out however it would in the music. But I feel like recently it's trying to develop my own sound, first pulling from a lot of places. It will still be pulled from a lot of places, but to make something cohesive and kind of repeatable.
0: Yeah, I get that. I feel like as a creative, finding your style, or as a musician, finding your sound, it can feel very abstract. You know, with a lot of your recent stuff, I have noticed that I noticed that you're pulling from all different places. Afrobeats, Budots, rap. Do you feel like at this point in your journey that you could simplify into words where your sound is, or is it still just a journey for you?
1: I think it is still a journey. I have been playing around end of last year to this year. I have been listening to lots of Zambezi music, which is a genre from Zambia from the early 2000s, maybe I'd say late 90s. In the past few years, when people ask me about my sound, I'm trying to describe it using, I listen to lots of Afrobeats and plug music and Ote music, and I'm trying to put it all together. I've referenced Ote a lot as the way those musicians blend very Nigerian sounding, very like West African sounding. Yeah, lots of the current influences, the current wave of Ote artists inspired by like Playboi Carti and Obi, but like still very much, it sounds, yeah, very African still. And so Zambezi is an older version of that, but more specifically Zambian, because it was coming out of an older sound called Kalindula. And then, yeah, that the Zambezi was the next generation of that, using more like modern sound.

0: Zambezi word, but like trying to make it new, Neo Zambezi or Cyber Zambezi or something like that. But I haven't really landed on any way yet, if I'll even use Zambezi. That's sort of what I've been toying around with recently.
1: I think it's so interesting, the people that you're collaborating with. And I mean, I love BlueDots, so like seeing that on your page, I was like, that's cool. I wanted to talk about, I always think about the relationship between DJs and producers. And I think I've kind of generalized it that producers imagine an atmosphere and create it. And then the DJ's job is to like translate it and hold the tracks and translate it in the ways that they're intended by the producer. I'm really curious, as I haven't really interacted with many people who produce and also DJ, so I wonder what that is like for you to hold both of those roles.
0: A DJ, but I don't see myself as a DJ because I don't do it that often. When I watch other people DJ are DJ DJs, I'm like, okay, this is a whole different, you have a whole different set of skills that I still need to develop on. Yeah, you might be right about that. Because I feel like when I DJ, I think of it more as being a selector. I mean, I understand the basics of like how to transition and da, da, da, da, da, but like still a bit not super confident with building sets. I remember like that was every time I'd get a gig, I'd always be asking everyone like, how do you build the tension and like do all this stuff? Like you said, like creating the journey and like having people listen to the music in a context that brings certain things out of it. I enjoy music a lot. Enjoy listening to music and sharing that is a fun part of it. But when it comes to being a touring DJ or something, like I don't think I can do that.
1: Yeah, that's fair. And honestly, asking questions like that, there's plenty of DJs, especially in this city, that don't ask those questions. They just play.
0: That's maybe what I should be doing. No time for introspection or anything, just go.
1: I mean, I feel like that's my job as a DJ, is to like be intentional with that.

0: If you've just tuned in, you're listening to Race Matters on FBI Radio, Koori Radio, and across the Community Radio Network. My name is King, and this is The Language We Learned, conversations with Afro-diaspora creatives in this country, what they've built, and what they're leaving behind for the rest of us. This has been Sevi on his journey with music growing up and moving into production. We've been talking about cultural influences on his music, and we are going to be moving into what it is like for him to be a DJ and to select tracks to tell a story. But don't go anywhere anytime soon, because Sevi is going to be playing his own mix and demonstrating just that, storytelling through music. I've spoken in past episodes and also in just all the time when I talk about DJing, when I talk about music and what it is for Black people, specifically African and the diaspora, what music has been. And it's pretty much been like a form of resistance against the colony, against oppression. And I believe like my role as a DJ is to carry that tradition, sometimes with such depth and intention, but also just sometimes through joy and expression and through movement, because, you know, our bodies hold all of that history as well. Through your creation of music, atmospheres, worlds, and even when you're DJing, do you feel like you consciously carry those things? I mean, I feel like it's innate anyway, if we're Black people engaging in music, at the end of the day, that's what we're doing. We're resisting because we're joyful and expressive. But yeah, how much of that do you carry with you in your journey?
1: Sometimes I'm very intentional about putting that in the work, the lyrics or the feeling of the beat or whatever. More recently, I'm trying to, yeah, I've done the like some tracks that are very topical. But I feel like, yeah, now it's, I'm trying to do a more stream of consciousness type thing when I'm writing. So more vignette based to like try and tell a story through the discography as opposed to like on one song.

0: if I record something today, hopefully or ideally, like what comes out is I'm talking on race matters and I'm sick or whatever. Even though I don't, even if I don't say all these things, I will do a vignette of, oh, I coughed while I was on Zoom. And then that's sort of the story. That's the feeling or something. So, if that making sense.
1: Yeah, I understand. You know, it doesn't have to be in words. It doesn't have to be articulated in the English language, especially. We can tell stories in other ways.
0: And so, yeah, hopefully when I write music, I'll try and put in my politics, even if I'm not saying it, but how I say it, if I'm the choice of stories and how I'm looking at it, you can talk about the times and the energy, the vibe that's going around, the zeitgeist, yeah, through storytelling.
1: I agree. Yeah. And that's how it's been a long time, even through movement and song. You know, we would tell stories through that when we were being silenced or when we didn't want other people to know what we were saying. Yeah, I think that's really cool. If you could tell me about your mix today. I didn't give you much creative direction with this mix. I pretty much just said, make something that feels like you. So, yeah, can you tell me a bit about it? What you want to share? What kind of stories you want to tell?
0: What I picked up from it was, I think you've mentioned, you also said a phrase, music that got you through. And so it's kind of structured. These also aren't the definitive songs of, like, I find it so hard to, if someone asks me, what's your favorite color? I'll melt. Because I'm like, oh, all the colors are good. So yeah, these are just some good songs. Not the best songs of all time. They are the best songs of all time, but they are the best songs of all time. So first section is diaspora music, Coachella, and something. So this is, in this section we have Atakak, who is a Ghanaian singer who recorded this in Germany. Then we have Haile Mergia. I think a couple of songs from him, or like one song. Those are songs that when I first was making music and realizing, oh, I'm probably not the next Drake, but still enjoy making music. Yeah, just sort of like the, yeah, working class musician, where you still have a job and da da da da. Yeah, you just like making this out of your passion. The next section is Sankofa and exploration. It's like lots of nostalgia, stuff that makes me miss home, I think. And then also stuff that I used to listen to growing up, and then stuff that's sort of the same era, but that I'm discovering now. The next section is 2019 rapper formative years. Some rap songs from around 2019, about when I started writing raps. We have Teether in that section, who was one of the first Black Australian African rappers that I knew about. And then the last section is Global Africa Now into the Future. More recent future sounding sounds that I think are, yeah, modern, where the sounds are going into the future. So yeah, that's my mix.
1: Ooh, that sounds exciting. I'm very excited to get into that. I can definitely tell that you're intentional with the stories that you're telling through your music, and that only makes sense by what I've learned about you so far. And yeah, before we get into the mix, I'd love to hear about what you have coming up, if you'd like to share.
0: I'm currently sitting on an EP mixtape. I'm trying to figure out a date when to release it. For this project, I'm not gonna put it on Spotify, so it like allows me to sort of be sort of loosey-goosey, but I feel like I should stop and just decide on a date and like work towards that date. Yeah, so far the singles I've been like releasing, when I feel like today's a good day to release. So that's been nice. I really enjoy releasing music like that, even though I know it's not like the best way to do it, but it's, yeah. I'm just allowing myself to do that for now. So yeah, that's what's happening. I have a show at the end of the month. Well, it's not my show. It's Blood Lotus, who's also in Content, the collective that I'm in, has been doing a residency for at Lazy Thinking, and then she's doing a show to mark the end of it and like showcase some of the stuff that she's been working on. Yeah, other than that, I don't have much planned. I've had a really busy month, but yeah, next couple of months of looking quiet. So that's nice.
1: That is nice. We all need a bit of rest. The last couple of months, I feel, have been just like crazy for everyone. That's very exciting. The Lazy Thinking gig. I'll have to look into it a little bit more. See if I can support in some way. It's very important that we show up for each other as Black creatives, because that's how we build each other up. We really need to feel heard, especially here in Gadigal. Like,

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your partner. Boy, that's not here. That's your partner. Boy, that's not here. That's your partner. That's your partner.

that's all for Race Matters this week. My name is King, and that was Sevi's mix. Thank you for tuning in. You've been listening to A Language We Learned with Sevi. We've been exploring his history and connection with music, how he became a producer, and how he tells stories of resistance through his music and his selections. I created this series to better understand the experiences of Black artists and, in doing so, to better understand myself, to make space for conversations outside of the systems that seek to define or police us, to ask what expression looks like when we're truly free and how that freedom can ripple through our communities. You can find all the details of this series and Sevi's tracklist at fbi.radio. That's also where you can listen back to other episodes of Race Matters and my other episodes of A Language We Learned. 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Thank you to Sharika Halaludin and Pranita Devaraja for their support on this series. Thank you to all other Black creatives and nurturers for just being here. I honor all hosts, producers, storytellers that have made this work possible, as well as the long tradition of storytelling, resistance, and resilience that has taken place on Gadigal Country, where FBI.radio broadcasts.

Benny Golson, his own composition, The Stroller. Graduating from Howard University, Benny Golson joined the rhythm and blues band of Bull Moose Jackson, later joining up with Tad Dameron, whom Golson said was the most important influence on his composition writings in later years. Now working within the Lionel Hampton Band, 1956, with the tragic car accident that killed his good friend, the trumpeter Clifford Brown, Benny Golson was moved to put pen to paper, writing the now classic composition, I Remember Clifford.

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1: To answer this tricky calendar riddle, we have to look right smack dab in the middle. Here's the beginning, and here's the end, and here's the hump that bridges them. What connects the two parts of the week? Wednesday is so unique. 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

0: like we're going upstairs. Wednesday means we're halfway there, halfway through the week. Good job, don't give up, never stop. Look how much you've overcome. You are getting over the hump. WEDNESDAY.
1: 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We are Bega's Community Radio. And the good news is we're going to be resuming stereo transmission today, aren't we, James?
2: We certainly are.
1: James is back with us. I didn't know whether to have bells and whistles or gongs or whatever, but welcome back, James.
2: Thanks, Frank. Good to be back.
1: All fired up and ready to go?
2: Yeah, certainly am.
1: Right. Unfortunately, we have to start on a little bit of a down note today. Many of the listeners, James, would have heard of the demise of Johnny Young.
2: Yes, he was very popular with the young talent on.
1: Yes, one of the great artists who didn't have any detractors, never had a bad story about him, never had a bad word. So maybe, just maybe, there is a place for Johnny Young. Have a listen to this first.

That was rock and roll heaven from the Righteous Brothers, and ironically, one half of the Righteous Brothers is probably playing in that band right now, James. Yeah, and I've got a new inductee, as I mentioned earlier. We hope that Johnny Young can join that great band up in rock and roll heaven. Here's one of his better songs. They're all good. I shouldn't say better, I suppose. But this is one of my favourites from Johnny Young.

0: Yes. Fond memories of Johnny Young. This morning I had planned to play songs that have got the greatest riffs in them. You like riffs?
1: Oh, I can think of plenty.
0: Bands?
1: I can think of plenty.
0: Yeah, I could too, actually. And coincidentally, quite a few of the artists that play my favourite riffs are also in that big band in the sky. So I'm going to go ahead and play some of these songs for you now. I hope you are all guitar fans, because that's what we're going to get for about the next hour and a half, beginning with The Free. Do you know any songs from Free?
1: No, I don't, but you will prompt me, I know that much.
0: As soon as I start playing this, I'm sure you will say, I remember that one. Okay, Free with All Right Now.

0: Beatles with Come Together, and The Who, Who Just Could Not Explain. Do you like those songs, James?
1: I did, actually, yeah.
0: Yeah, we've got a few sponsorship announcements here, and we'll continue on with some of the best riffs that I could find for you this week, running right through until about 10:30, where we will get back to James' Hits and Memories. Yes, the man himself is here again.
1: I certainly am.
0: And all fired up for 10:30. I won't be a game to overrun my time today, like I have been sneaking a little bit while you were away, James, I think.
1: Oh, well, these things happen.
0: All right. Here we are with some of our great sponsors. Oh, and there's a message here from Are You OK? And this is an important message, and I think we should all be up for asking people, are you OK?
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there we are. Three great bands based, or songs based, with great riffs. 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

0: Welcome to town, people. I was walking down Hastings Street. Everybody was talking about him. Henry Swain Club.
1: Yeah.
0: I thought I'd drop in there tonight. I got there. I said, yeah, people. They were really handle a ball. Yes, I know.

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Who had Mom and Papa talking? Who had Papa tell Mama to let that boy boogie woogie? It's in him, and it got to come out. And I felt so good when I was boogieing just the same. Yes, I know.

0: That's it, fellas. That's all.
1: All right. All right, I'm going.
0: Well, I gotta get out of here with me some.
1: Hey,
0: minutes.
1: That was the one, man. Thank you.
2: All right. Look at him.
1: Hey, save me that. That leaves with me.

0: And that was Day Tripper. I love that riff from the Beatles, a strong bass line with plenty of treble up around it. From Joan Arbitrating, we had Steppin' Out, and John Lee Hooker, Boogie Chillin'. John Lee joined that band in heaven, that big band in heaven, in about 2001. So he'd be up there pumping away, I imagine. You're listening to Frank here with...
1: With James, of course.
0: Yes. And as always, we are trying to help you over the hump and down to other side. We've got another, 2.5 hours of good music.
1: We have.
0: To cheer you all up. And you won't have all of Frank's music today. We've got James here with a great lineup of hits and memories, which he'll introduce from about 10:30 onward. The next track I have comes from a live album, an unplugged album from Eric Clapton. It's an extended version of his big hit, Layla.

0: Love that opening riff from the Kinks, You Really Got Me. Memories of Freddie Mercury. He's obviously a key member of that big rock and roll band in the sky,
1: he is,
0: you
1: yep.
0: think, James, with Killer Queen. Probably one of Queen's best riffs, and they had quite a few, particularly instigated by Brian May. And Mr. Guitar, I remember when I was much younger, all the signs around London were saying, Eric Clapton is God. and that was before Jimi Hendrix came along, I think.
1: Okay.
0: He was probably a rival for him. At this stage, James, I think we need to inform people from our gig guide. Do you think that's a good idea?
1: Sounds like a good idea to me.
0: Yes, and as I always tell people, I hope they don't get sick of me saying this, you can look all of this up on our South Coast gig guide or Facebook pages, Instagram. You've got many avenues to look this up at your own leisure, but I will read it out to you just to demonstrate the large range of choices you have. For instance, tomorrow evening, Thursday the 20th of August, there will be music in Kitty's Bar, Club Sapphire, from 6 to 9 p.m. And the Down South Jazz Club have one of their shows on tomorrow evening. It's a special one. It's from the Telepathics and Skak Jazz Band. Tickets are $20 for members, $25 for non-members. Now, I have a little bit of a spiel that expands on that. The Telepathics are Claire Fitzgerald and Steve Fitzgerald. Claire is on piano and vocals, Steve is on drums, and they also feature the Skak Jazz Band. Bookings for these tickets for this go through either Pam or George on 0479 065 590. I'll repeat that again when I have finished all the other details. Bookings at downsouthjazzband.org.au or possibly at the door at the night. Maybe it could be sold out though. By and large, the Telepathics, Claire and Steve, piano and cushion, have arranged themselves in an old-fashioned musical fashion since their inception 13 years ago. On this occasion, they will be joined by Julian Gonzalez on bass, Nick Keeling on trombone, Jason Dempsey flute, and perform music of Claude Bowling and Frank Zappa. That should be interesting. I don't know whether I've actually heard Frank Zappa played in a jazz form. Anyway, you can get along there tomorrow night. I would advise you to book because that would be a very popular show. Also, on Thursday the 20th of August, there's a mad night at Eden Marine High School. And the mind boggles as to what the high schoolers would be up to having a mad night. It's a celebration of creative and performing arts, food from 4:30, performances from 5 p.m. Moving into Friday, Dave Berry will be at Tura Beach Club from 7:30 p.m. Richard Charles will be at the Banjo Patterson Inn in Ginderbine from 7 p.m. So if you're going up there to do a bit of skiing, hang around for the show at 7 p.m. Saturday, the 22nd of August, the Pierce Brothers, got to be careful how you say that, the Pierce Brothers Moonrise Album Tour will be at the Twyford, 7:30 p.m. One Louder, Marimbula RSL Club, 8 to 11 p.m. Ian Birdwheel will be at the Tura Beach Country Club from 6 p.m. Reset will be at the Catalina Club, 7:30 to 11:30. Dave Hilda will be at Club Malua, 6 p.m. Dave Berry will be the Tathra Bowling Club, 7 p.m. Richard Charles will be featuring at Banjo Patterson Inn, Jindabyne, 7 p.m. Dust and Echoes, they are always a great show and very popular. They will be at the Naruma Hotel from 8 p.m. All of that is included in the Saturday night features for you. Moving on to Sunday, we've got quite a variety here. Belle Moogs will be at the Bermagui Beach Hotel from 1 to 4 p.m. and he's going to be a very busy guy because he will be also be at the Cabaga Hotel from 5 to 8 p.m. Ben Pritchard will be at the Tathra Hotel 3:30 to 6:30, while Joe Driscoll will be at the Long Stocking Brewery from 1 p.m. Four Winds Barriga Bay have a show for you. It's called Women Who Dared. The food and the bar will open at 12:30 p.m. and they will be celebrating the brilliance and religious resilience of women in music. Head to Four Winds website for details. And we revert back to the music now, James. I have two songs here from ZZ Top. Do we call them ZZ Top in Australia or do we stick with the American pronunciation? Yes, and when I looked them up, I was surprised to find that Dusty Hill has been in that rock and roll heaven band for nigh on 25 years now. But while I was looking, I discovered that Frank Beard had died overnight or yesterday. Very, very recently, he was, of course, the drummer. And Dave Beard was the only member of ZZ Top who didn't have a beard.
1: That's exactly right. Yeah, I remember that.
0: So we'll play two of their songs to honour them, Sharp Dressed Man and La Grange, before we play one of the great riffs of all time from Led Zeppelin. And they had a lot of good riffs.

Rumors spreading round in that Texas town about the shack outside the game. And you know what I'm talking about. Just let me know if you wanna go to that home out on the range. They got a lot of nice girls.